0: is CGTN Radio. Hear the difference.
1: Now the news. I'm Shane Bigham. China's C-919 passenger aircraft has completed its first international commercial flight after arriving in Ulaanbaatar from Beijing. It received a welcome ceremony, including a water cannon salute upon arrival in the Mongolian capital. C-919 entered service in 2023 and has safely transported more than 7.5 million passengers. Yo Young reports.
2: Representatives from the Chinese embassy in Mongolia, as well as officials from Mongolia's transport and aviation sectors, came to the airport to welcome the arrival of the C-919. Experts say the choice of Ulaanbaatar as the C-919's first regular international destination reflects a combination of factors, including long-standing aviation cooperation between China and Mongolia and existing arrangements for airworthiness certification. And they believe the new route will also help establish the C-919's overseas support capabilities, including maintenance cooperation, spare parts arrangements, and international operating procedures.
1: Penglu Canal has started vessel trials, marking a key step toward the planned opening of this major Chinese waterway next month. An unloaded 5,000 metric ton vessel departed a service area near the canal's starting point in southern China. The 134-kilometer Penglu project is China's first major river-to-sea canal planned and coordinated at the national level since 1949. Stretching from Pingtan River in Guangxi to the Beibu Gulf in the South China Sea, the canal is the backbone of China's new international land-sea trade corridor, which has evolved into a strategic route linking China's inland regions with ASEAN and other global markets. China's auto exports exceeded 1 million units for the second month in July, with a yearly increase of over 80%. New energy vehicle exports accounted for more than half of the volume and more than doubled from a year ago. Officials at the China Association of Auto Manufacturers attributed the fast growth to a complete industrial chain that covers lithium processing, batteries, and assembly. China says it's ready to provide aid to Colombia following a strong earthquake that's killed more than 200 people as of Wednesday morning. China's foreign ministry said there are no reports of casualties of Chinese nationals. The Colombian government's declared a state of national disaster as search and rescue efforts continue. The U.S. Consumer Price Index was up 3.4% last month, slowing from June's reading, but still well above the 2% target. Volatile energy and food prices remained major drivers of inflation, despite some analysts saying America's position as a net oil exporter helped stabilize prices at the gas pump. Labor Department data showed that core inflation, stripping away food and energy, only edged up 2.5% last month. The U.S. Energy Information Administration predicts that some Middle East oil output will stay shut through the end of next year, as shipping disruptions in the Strait of Hormuz and attacks on energy infrastructure force regional producers to cut production. The U.S. Department of Energy says around 5.5 million barrels of daily output were choked off in July. That represents over 5% of global consumption. This year's Brent crude oil prices are expected to average more than $86 per barrel. The agency also predicts output will be cut by 600,000 barrels a day through the end of next year, even if trade patterns return to normal by early 2027. Thailand suspending new gun permits and tightening firearm controls after last week's school shooting, where a 14-year-old student killed 8 people before turning the gun on himself. The measures also include re-examining all permits still pending approval and suspending new welfare gun programs, which allow eligible public officials to buy discounted weapons. Government agencies will inspect gun dealers nationwide and verify sales records. China has been using its Fengyun satellites to track Typhoon Dolphin and provide critical data support for meteorological authorities. Fengyun 4C is the world's most powerful single geostationary satellite for atmospheric sounding. It offers wide coverage, high frequency, and continuous observation capabilities. As the typhoon edged closer to China's coast, Fengyun 4B adopted a more favorable viewing angle to focus on offshore waters. Low-orbit satellites also probed

0: dolphin's internal structure. China's winter sports authorities have appointed Olympic champion Mu Dajing head coach of the country's short track speed skating team. The 32-year-old became China's first male Olympic gold medalist in the sport after he won the 500-meter competition at Pyeongchang in 2018. China's short track campaign at Milano Cortina this year was its first Winter Olympics without a gold medal in the sport since 2002. That's the news. I'm Shane Bigham.
1: Cutting through an overload of information to get to the heart of the story. This is The Point.
2: Pterodactyl as airborne base stations? Yes, I'm talking about a new Chinese tool in the battle against climate change and natural disasters. Of course, I don't literally mean flying dinosaurs, but rather drones that are named as such. In the first half of this year, natural disasters affected more than 17 million people in China, with floods and geological disasters accounting for the largest share of losses. Now, for generations, disaster release has tested the limits of human resilience, but today, the front line are changing, from autonomous drones and satellite monitoring to artificial intelligence. High-tech solutions are transforming how China detects risks, responds to emergencies, and help other countries in this regard. So what new exciting technologies is China harnessing to tackle natural disasters? How are they helping save more lives on the ground? And how is China sharing these solutions with the rest of the world? Welcome to this edition of The Point with me, Liu Xin, an opinion show coming to you from Beijing. I'm joined from Riyadh, Saudi Arabia, by Professor Cecilia Tortajada from the School of Social and Environmental Sustainability at the University of Glasgow, from Shenzhen, Southern China's leading tech hub, by Professor Zhang Haoran, Vice Dean of the School of Urban Planning and Design at Peking University, and from Beijing by Dimitri Deboa, Chief Representative for China at Client Earth, an NGO in China, focusing primarily on environmental law. Welcome to all of you. So let's talk about some of these new terms or new technologies we're talking about. Pterodactyl. Professor Zhang, I guess I go to you first. Pterodactyl is the name of an emergency response drone. In Chinese, Yilong, or Wing Long as it's translated, and it can function as an airborne cell tower. It can restore mobile coverage for 50 square kilometers and build a 15,000 square kilometer audio-video communications network. How does it work?
3: Yes, for example, like in floods, roads are washed away and always phone power stop working, so trapped people cannot call for help. In this case, a drone can be used in this kind of situation, can bring back, for example, like a mobile phone signal over about, as you mentioned, 5 square kilometers, and it can also cover the communications network as large as, for example, like 15,000 square kilometers. Those drones can fly far, stay in the air for a long time, for example, like 20 hours, etc., something like this, and drop the emergency supplies in the required places. This helps that the normal rescue tools cannot give. For example, like in July this year, flood in Guangxi, two of those drones flew from the Hubei to 3 hours and give the communications services more than 8,000 times to people who are cut off. In this case, drone technology,
2: Yeah, sorry, because we are looking at some footage of drones here, and I just want to clarify, there are different types of drones, but what we are talking about, the Wing Long or Pterodactyl, it's a special kind of drone or unmanned aerial technology, which is different from the normal drones which we see, you know, employed in war. Or there's one more function which is described where the Wing Long completed China's first typhoon early warning reconnaissance mission, shadowing typhoon weather along the coast and sending thousands of SMS messages to residents in affected areas. What does that mean?
3: That means, for example, like in the normal cases or in the traditional secure method, maybe people cannot go into those kind of dangerous places. And if we carry very heavy supplies like medicine, water, and food, it's very hard. But based on this kind of technology, we can carry those very heavy, like those kind of stuff very quickly.
2: But it talks about early warning reconnaissance mission and shadowing a typhoon. Does that mean that we are not just predicting typhoons from our systems on the ground in front of, we actually can send a plane much further front and detect the movement of typhoon or the formations of typhoons, Professor Zhang?
3: Yes. I think for this kind of typhoon kind of prediction system and also cooperate with kind of those kind of drone technologies, we can, for example, like do something in advance, like we predict some kind of area is dangerous, we can use kind of those kind of drone and to give the supply in advance. This is kind of two kind of technology can cooperate with each other. Mm-hmm. Yes.
2: Professor Tortoyada, let me go to you. What is your reaction about the developments in China, the use of such drone technologies? What do you know that you can share with us on this subject?
4: The use of technology, the way China has developed it, is very impressive. But it's not the technology. The technology is a tool. What is remarkable about China is the planning. If we can, China, in the case of the technology that is being mentioned now, can send all those thousands of SMS that will save lives of people, is because there is preparedness behind that, because there are policies, because there is investment, not only in the technology, but in the system that will support the technology. If you have data, this has to be used for decision making, and this is what China is doing that nobody else is doing. So in this case, in this sense, it's a step forward for preparedness. We cannot avoid natural disasters. What we can mitigate is the impacts on people, on infrastructure, and this will depend on the policies that are developed in the countries.
2: Are you saying, did I hear you say that China is the first to do so, to make active use of the data that we have and try to save more lives using new technology, Professor Tortoyada?
4: At this scale, yes. It is done everywhere else. But if we can see China in the geographical context, we have all the other countries in the Hindu Kush Himalayas, they are not as advanced in terms of knowledge. Technology comes second to knowledge in policies and in knowledge as China is. In this case, China can have a very positive impact in numerous countries, but they have to have similar rainfall, similar geography to be in mountainous areas. If you move to a country that is drier or is flat, the impact is different. But the contribution of China is knowledge, planning, preparedness.
2: Very interesting. I'll come back to you slightly later. But Dimitri, you have been in China for many years. You eat, you live, you behave like a Chinese. What have you observed about China's, climate reaction and disaster response early warning system that is different, that people don't realize?
5: Well, what I've seen is, over time, I've been here for 20 years, as you said, in China, and sort of the recognition of climate change as a real threat to society has grown significantly. China's response to climate change in terms of mitigation and developing green technologies has also been tremendous. I think a real wake-up moment for China was actually last year when Mentougou near Beijing experienced severe flooding from very intense rainfall. I think that was a moment where, for many policymakers who are based in Beijing, the idea that preparedness and resilience is something that really needs to be invested in across the country became much more apparent. And I think that's what we're seeing now. This year, again, we're seeing very serious storms. Even today, we're warned not to go to work in Beijing because there's such heavy rainstorms. But, that warning has come, and the early warning is there, as the professor just mentioned. Combining the data with warnings and policies is really happening on a large scale in China, which is terrific.
2: Yeah. Well, definitely, as I said, while we do this show about the new technologies involved in employed in China, it doesn't mean that we are free from disasters. Actually, quite the opposite. We have been hit pretty hard, but China seems to be using all kinds of means to reduce the cost to and the damage to society and to human lives. So we're focusing on the technological advancement and from dinosaurs, as I said, and the name of dinosaurs, to Chinese gods. It seems that there's a lot of imagination being used here. And Fu Shi is the name of a Chinese mythological figure who is credited with observing nature and discovering its underlying patterns. Now, it's the name of an AI-powered system to forecast typhoons, the Fu Shi Synops. Again, Professor Zhang, let me go and tap in your wisdom. How does it work? What can AI achieve that traditional forecasting cannot?
3: Yes, this system shows several possible storm paths and follow real physical rules. This is a kind of very advanced kind of topic of current AI format, like how to introduce the physical rules in the AI, like a black box, make the black box to a kind of white box. It also made the measure of the forecast uncertainty better by up to about 30%. Most importantly, it can provide how typhoon will affect, for example, like road power and farming. That's not just, for example, wind and rain. In this case, we use a white box and show how the impact it is, and the result can be very in details. This is the power of this kind of policy system, yes.
2: China has built the world's largest earthquake early warning network, about 18,000 observation stations, as we can find statistics about, and an AI system called ARIS that detects five times more seismic events than manual processing. Professor Zhang, is it true? Can China really achieve that?
3: Yes, actually, it's true. And one example is in the sea of the Momala earthquake in this kind of October. And this system sent the first warning just 8 seconds after the earth stopped. In this case, using the AI technology, we can notice this kind of earthquake around maybe as quick as possible. Yes, this is what this system actually do. Yeah.
2: Professor Zhang, I'm going to stay with you here. Why is China doing all it can to incorporate new technology into disaster relief and prevention and prediction?
3: Yes, I think first of all, China currently AI technology developed very fast, and we do a lot of fundamental research, for example, AI technology itself, and also one power in China is we can use AI to a lot of applications. We can test the AI capacity. This is the, I think, capacity of the current China. And based on this kind of capacity, I also mentioned that there is a kind of very top-list research domain, which is we introduce physical AI, physical knowledge, physical rule in the AI. In this case, we can make AI expandable, make it trustable, something like this. In this case, we can use AI to this kind of emergency case and make the final choices or final prediction is reliable. This is why we use AI to do this kind of.
2: Is it accurate? Does it work well?
3: Yes, it works well. Yes.
2: All right.
3: For example, like as I mentioned, in the earthquake cases, in the flood cases, we use AI everywhere and to do the prediction, to do the mitigation. Yeah, this is all the things work very well. Yeah.
6: From north to south, east to west, people in China are chasing their dreams and leaving their mark. Want to know how they beat the odds and made a difference? Footprints brings you the true life stories of their journeys.
2: Professor Professor Tota Jada, given the kind of suspicion or skepticism, at least in online communities about AI, it seems that China is going all out, right, to harness the potential of AI instead of saying it is dangerous, we're going to think and wait, you know, until the technology is more mature. But it seems that China is willing to test, to use these technology and reap the benefit while the talks about regulation is going on.
4: Yes, and this is a correct way to go. As we all heard in the news recently, an AI system had to be closed because by itself attacked another AI system. So there are risks. But you cannot

0: The system doesn't get mature by itself. You have to try it under strict regulations to improve it. And this is also a great value China is bringing to itself, to the country, and to the world. So how much more can we understand the systems if we have data, just as you ask, is it reliable? And then what decisions do we take with it? So it's not only the box, but what do we make out of it? And this is what China is making very successfully. Not the only country, we see it in other places, we see it in Australia, we see it certainly in Japan. But it's through testing, and this is something that China is doing, testing at a very large scale. So the more you test, the more you understand, and you will be able to improve it further.
1: What China do stand out compared to what has been done elsewhere in the world by Australia or by Japan? Is there a difference, or are every country kind of exploring similar approaches and making their technologies or platforms available to other countries who are in need of such technology and capacity?
0: The development of technology is always depends on your context. What China is doing differently is that it's at a scale, is investing very large amounts of knowledge, and out of that, it has been able to develop the technology. And then how to use the technology? So it's investment on knowledge, on the technology itself, on how to improve it. And other places can invest less than China. China has continuous investing very large funds properly. So you know that whatever amount is invested will end up in benefits for the community. It's not, again, it's not the technology, is the investment. And then how do you do it? How does the community, and you have a very large community of more than 1 billion people, how does it get benefited? And that's where it comes, the communication, the awareness. AI is not science fiction, it's knowledge and the benefit that will benefit communities. So if we talk about, for example, capacity building is one level, which is at the level of the research of the people who work on technology. And then you have all this education for people to understand that if they receive a warning, this is serious. And this means that the government has to be to develop channels to be reliable. So people know they are receiving messages that are not fabricated by AI and that are not truthful, but that this comes from the same system. If they are told there is a warning, that they should respond immediately to reduce the number of casualties. So it's a whole ecosystem of knowledge. I go back to knowledge because that's what China is doing, not only in this field, but in many, investing on knowledge, and that stays. And that we have a positive impact all over the world where the knowledge is shared.
1: Well, it seems from what Professor Tortajada described that the Chinese authorities are very much in sync with what the society needs and doing, investing in the right aspects so that those needs can be met. From what is being said about China on social media, on mainstream media, you don't really get the impression that this is a government that is very responsible in terms of taking care of the needs of its people, because it's often described as, you know, authoritarian or whatsoever. Dimitri, you have been here for so long. What is the biggest myth that you want to bust when we come to understanding why China is doing so much to protect, you know, its people from the damage of natural disasters and climate change?
2: Well, I think like any other country, you know, the Chinese government has a responsibility to its citizens and is very responsive to the needs of the citizens. And especially when it comes to extreme weather, that is an economic risk. It's a security risk. You know, currently, I would say it's actually a national security risk for all countries on Earth, because heat waves and climate warming are hitting the world everywhere. We know it's going to get even worse. There's a scientific certainty and consensus around the world about that. And so, you know, responding to that is should be a national priority anywhere. And I think it's extremely helpful, actually, that the Chinese government is taking this so seriously. You know, and sharing these systems with other countries is clever. China will need these systems anyway. China is a very large country, has tremendous technological and scientific resources. It's investing heavily in Earth observation and AI systems for prediction and everything. You know, sharing that with another country is really a really obvious opportunity to me. It's a low-hanging fruit. It's not a huge investment, relatively speaking, because the system is already set up to help China. And so to be able to use that system for other developing countries in the region is just obvious. And it's going to save thousands of lives and help to avoid major economic damage in those countries. And that matters a lot for those developing countries. So sharing the system is going to generate a lot of goodwill for China. And that's very important right now. Some countries, some very large countries, are stepping back from wanting to cooperate with the rest of the world on sharing scientific data and on poverty alleviation and support for emergencies. So China has a tremendous opportunity to step in and become an important leader in the world when it comes to this type of service for everybody.
1: Yeah, we're talking about sharing with the rest of the world. A very important name that comes to mind is the name of a Chinese sea goddess. The name of Ma Zhu, especially famous, especially well known for people in southern China who live by the seas. That has been a guardian for seafarers for centuries. There are, you know, temples set up to honor this deity. But now that's the name of an AI-powered early warning system from China that's been used by dozens of countries around the world. And last month, UN Secretary General Antonio Guterres actually had this to say about the system, and I quote, "These tools are built with other developing countries as partners, drawing on local data so nations can issue their own warnings. This is the model the world needs, with technology transfer, joint research and local capacities, helping countries protect their people." Professor Zhang, what exactly is Ma Zhu? Why is it important?
3: Actually, Ma Zhu is also China's main plan to answer the United Nations early warning for all this kind of call. And many developing countries face a serious climate risk, but do not have the advanced forecasting tools like China. In this case, Ma Zhu uses China weather satellite and its own AI capacity to those kind of developing countries. And so the call to platform, it sites more than 14 countries get warning products for free without the building cost equipment for their own. Because this kind of satellite is very expensive and the developing country cannot afford it. In this case, China has helped them to establish those kind of capability. Currently, Ma Zhu has already been set up in seven countries like Mongolia, Pakistan, etc. This is
1: right.
3: How Ma Zhu works. Yes, yes.
1: I was just going to add to the list, the platform has been used by more than 40 countries via cloud access, and now customized versions have been deployed in seven countries, including Pakistan, Ethiopia, the Solomon Islands, Jordan, Sri Lanka, Mongolia, and Djibouti. Professor Torayada, it seems to be a small group of countries, and mostly, you know, least developed country or less developed countries. Is that number significant? Is this significant in terms of serving the needs of the international community?
0: Always. It's significant because it's already having a positive impact of the people who live in those countries. Pakistan has had the country flooded. We see very large infrastructure that is being destroyed. Will all this AI system be able to help them? And it will be the answer is yes, the way that it will be used in the country. This number will increase because it's through sharing, and all this knowledge is being now generated, is being understood, and it will go to more countries in different ways. In the international community, there is this expression that we should build back better, thinking that after a disaster, we will take decisions so that the situation will be better next time, so that it doesn't happen. But it happens again. Another difference is that China is not waiting to build back better after the disaster, but China is planning to reduce the disaster. Again, we cannot reduce the natural events. They are natural. What we can reduce, and China is doing very effectively and helping other countries to do, is to reduce the impact of it. Every life you save, one life, is important. You are testing your system, you are understanding it. You are going beyond the limits. How else, how better can you help somewhere else? How else can it be implemented better according to different geographical conditions and hydrometeorological conditions? And this is a service China is doing to itself and to the world.
1: Professor Zhang, to the skeptics, to the naysayers, what is China's message? Basically, sometimes the word win-win has been given a very cynical, even sinister connotation. What is China trying to do here by providing these systems, by training thousands of people from these countries? Is it to curry favor? What is China trying to achieve?
3: I think from the technical side, why I need to give another point here is, for example, like if we develop a system, we need the data to do the validation. And if the system only used in China, maybe we cannot collect the border kind of wider data, something like this. In this case, the accuracy may be not good. If we ask many countries, especially developing countries, to use this kind of system for free, we can also collect some kind of wider data globally and increase the accuracy and then give the better services to this country. This is from the technical side,
1: yeah.
3: This kind of even mode. Yes.
1: Right.
3: Yes.
1: Well, unfortunately, we have to leave it there. But I guess what you're saying basically is Typhoon respects no national borders, right? So we've got to work together. Unfortunately, we have to leave it there. Many thanks to Professor Cecilia Tortoyada, Professor Zhang Haoran, and Dimitri Deboa for sharing with us your valuable insights. And with that, we come to the end of this edition of The Point with me, Li Xin, coming to you from Beijing. As always, you can follow me on Facebook, X, and YouTube using the handle Li Xin in Beijing. You've got The Point.
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0: Some say Chinese is one of the most difficult languages in the world, and learning it is almost impossible.
1: So learning Chinese, the most difficult thing.
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3: So I'm sort of tone deaf. 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
0: Only because you're not learning it in the right way. 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
8: And welcome everyone to Global Business here on CGTN. I'm Michael Wong here in Beijing. The headlines we're tracking for you.With robot shops, electric vehicle factories, and rocket launch sites now open to visitors, we take a closer look at the takeoff of tech-driven tourism here in China. The U.S. Energy Information Administration projects that some Middle East oil production will remain offline all the way through next year due to the ongoing U.S.-Iran conflict. And the World Meteorological Organization reports that last month tied as the second warmest July on record.Well, first up, China's inbound tourism has continued to rise this year, fueled by expanded visa-free policy and tax refund perks. In the first half of this year, China recorded nearly 23 million foreign visitor arrivals. That's up over 20% year-on-year, with visa-free entries accounting for nearly 78% of the total. The growing interest in China travel also fueled a boom in China shopping.Customs data from Beijing shows a surge in tourist spending with the city's two international airports, processing over 131,000 tax refund applications in the first 7 months of this year, marking a staggering 516% jump year on year. Well, Wall Street's main indexes slipped in choppy trading on Tuesday as losses in tech stocks weighed on sentiment. Meanwhile, from robot experience stores and new energy vehicle plans to rocket launch sites, China's technology.Is now evolved into a tourism offering that welcomes visitors, hands-on experiences, and social sharing. Well, this trend is redefining China travel and has grown into a lucrative industry. Our reporter has more.
9: This is a drone delivery station in Shenzhen, which attracts international tourists every single day.
10: So you just got your drone delivery?
11: Yes!
10: For the first time, yes.
11: I was super happy. Like, it's really nice experience to do it, and it's like China is living in a different world. It's super amazing.
12: Yeah, I think it's really good. We got an ice cream served by a robot, and we're seeing the pizzas delivered by drone. It's pretty cool.
9: Foreign arrivals in China surged over 20% on a yearly basis in the first half of this year.Growing numbers of overseas visitors travel to China not just for its historic heritage, but to witness the future. In Shenzhen, global visitors are being amazed by drone delivery, robot experiences, and more. At one flagship tech retail hub, Inno 100, foreign visitors could try various tech gadgets.
13: Wow, it's so fascinating. We came to Shenzhen to see all your innovation.And now we can live it. It's not only seeing it, we can live it here. So this is so exciting. That this would help in going up、
10: mm-hmm. so、this
13: on the mountain. It's perfect in our country.、Wow.
14: In terms of the technology, it's very advanced. And I appreciate how they've designed the rooms to showcase the technology and allow for us to interact with it. It's very futuristic. There's so much. I was over at the other store over there as well. And I was playing with some of the instruments. I'm a musician myself. I also work remotely, so I'm sitting on my desk.All the time, so I thought I would come over and try some of these massages, which felt really good.
9: And these spots are also part of a tech-themed tour launched by local Shenzhen travel agencies.
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21: At the beginning, we were focusing on welcoming customers, foreign customers to China. Later on, we focused more and more on business and technology. So that was a development, I would say. It was both from the customer side, so there were more and more demands for the tech tour. I think the trend will still continue to grow. I think it's a large enough market. I think there will be more and more people, especially after, you know, it's like a snowball. Our growth has been quite surprising growth. We have increased our revenue by 5 times between 2024 to 2025 and 2025 to 2026. Every year we're growing about 3 to 5 times our revenue.
9: With futuristic tech tours emerging as China's new calling card, major online travel giants including Fliki and Alibaba are poised to venture into tech tourism.

0: China's tech-themed inbound tourism is set to capture a larger market share.
1: For more on China's inbound tourism and tech tourism, I want to bring in Du Jiayi, a research fellow at the Shanghai University of International Business and Economics. Jiayi, welcome to the program as always. So tech titan Elon Musk recently encouraging his followers to visit China, while his mother May Musk has also spoken positively about her travels to China as well. So, Jiayi, beyond this kind of high-profile word of mouth, what will it take for China to turn growing international curiosity, whether it's around technology, whether it's around culture, or simply everyday life, into really sustained growth when it comes to inbound tourism?
2: I would say that famous people fired the first shot. Their real contribution is making China travel a big thing to talk about worldwide. What also matters is volume. Thousands of ordinary international travelers posting their own footage, the metro, the food, the hotel room, the moment their payment app worked in China. Viewers watch those and think, okay, that person is like me, and I can go to China too. Then they will search more related information, such as visa and flight. If those answers are easy to find, many of them will start planning. That also matters for how we design our tourism products and experience. On history and culture, we already have a lot to offer. On technology, there's plenty to show as well. High-speed rail, EVs, drone shows, smart factories. In our ordinary life, that's where visitors get the clearest picture of this country. Whichever door someone comes through, there's something real waiting on the other side.
1: Right. So, Jiayi, I would say tech tourism is still relatively new compared with cultural, historical, or nature-based tourism. How much growth potential do you actually see in this particular segment of tech tourism? And what would it take for China to really turn it into a significant draw for international visitors?
2: I think the potential is really large. The assets are already here. The EV plants in Shanghai, the drone industry in Shenzhen, the quantum work in Hefei, the supply chain in Yiwu. But these days, if a foreign visitor wants to see any of it today, they generally need a personal connection or a business delegation or a travel agency to get in. So making it more convenient and bookable is the next step. It needs standard products with fixed time, English language guides who can explain what's happening, and a booking system that works with an overseas card. The other thing I would say is that the audience is much wider than people assume. Visitors could be engineers on a study tour, parents bring their children, content creators, and any international traveler who are curious about how this country runs day to day. So the demand is clearly here. Design it as an experience, and the market opens up.
1: Yeah, let me step back for a moment and take a look at the big picture, Jiayi, because technology is, as we know, increasingly seen as strategically sensitive around the world. So against this backdrop, how significant is China's willingness to open parts of its innovation ecosystem to international visitors?
2: I think the main reason is China's innovation lives in daily life. When international visitors land, they take a high-speed train, pay for lunch with a code on the table, watch a drone drop over package. That's a different kind of openness from a curated tour. Then when visitors get to walk through a factory, a smart warehouse, an EV assembly line, a design studio, they see the innovation and the supply chain that sits behind this product. How quickly a design becomes a physical thing here, how many supplies are within an hour's drive, and how the whole system fits together. So when we talk about showing the innovation ecosystem to international visitors, I'd say we are really showing them the society. Technology in China isn't confined to just a professional class or a few big cities. It has reached all the way down.
1: Okay, we are going to leave it there. Jiayi, many thanks for your thoughts and perspectives. As always, that's Du Jiayi, Research Fellow at the Shanghai University of International Business and Economics. All right, a look now at other headlines we're tracking here. Across China, the central parity rate of the Chinese yuan strengthened 18 pips to 6.7882 against the U.S. dollar on Wednesday. That would be the highest level in 3.5 years. China's home-developed C-919 jet launched its very first international commercial route on Wednesday. That route connecting Beijing and Mongolia.

0: Mongolia's capital of Ulaanbaatar is operated by Air China. And data released by the China Association of Automobile Manufacturers shows new energy vehicle sales accounting for more than 60% in total auto sales for the month of July, the very first time in history. NEVs made up 53% of vehicle exports in July, the second straight month they have exceeded half of all shipments.
1: The world economy as we know it is about to change. 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
0: Welcome back. Well, Iran's Supreme National Security Council says the Strait of Hormuz will stay closed unless Washington meets Tehran's conditions. The body's newly appointed secretary, Mohsen Rezaei, says the U.S. must end the war throughout the region, including over in Lebanon and Gaza, and must also release Iran's frozen assets. He laid out the conditions on Tuesday. That's one day after President Trump demanded that Iran pay compensation for 50 years of damage to Americans. Now, despite the deadlock, Pakistan has expressed hopes for peace. The mediating country's defense minister, Khawaja Asif, told Bloomberg on Tuesday that the U.S. and Iran might be closing in on a deal with the potential reopening of the Strait of Hormuz. Meanwhile, Pakistan's interior minister, Syed Muzin Naqvi, is in Tehran for talks. While shipping disruptions in the Strait of Hormuz and attacks on energy infrastructure have forced regional producers to cut oil production, the U.S. Energy Information Administration predicts some Middle East oil output will stay shut all the way through the end of next year. The U.S. Department of Energy statistical arm says around 5.5 million barrels of oil were held back daily in July, and that's over 5% of global consumption. This year's Brent crude oil prices are expected to average over $86 a barrel. The agency also predicts about 600,000 barrels of oil will remain shut in per day through the end of 2027. That's even if trade patterns return to normal by early next year. Well, the prolonged U.S. conflict with Iran has kept energy prices elevated and disrupted global oil supplies. The Trump administration has turned to the country's emergency oil stockpile in an effort to ease that pressure. Our Jim Spellman has more from Washington.
2: There were about 415 million barrels of oil in the U.S. Strategic Petroleum Reserve when President Trump began attacking Iran back in February. There are now fewer than 300 million barrels as the ongoing conflict continues to put stress on global oil supplies. In March, President Trump ordered the release of 172 million barrels from the reserve, hoping increased supplies would lower gas prices. Before the war, Brent crude was trading at about $70 a barrel. It has since peaked at well over $100 several times and has been trading between $80 and $90 a barrel in recent weeks. Elevated oil has driven up gas prices, rippling through the larger U.S. economy, creating a political liability for Republicans heading into congressional midterm elections. Trump says the pain is temporary.
3: As soon as this situation ends with Iran, oil is going to go down to the floor. Gasoline is going to go down. We may have to send it up again. We may have to. You know what happens when we send it up, but we hope we don't have to. But when that oil and gasoline go down, everything else follows.
2: But some experts warn that even if the war ends, the Strait of Hormuz is fully reopened and oil prices fall, it could take months for the price at the pump to come down, meaning U.S. voters may still be feeling the pinch as they head to the polls in November. When the current release is complete, the U.S. Strategic Petroleum Reserve will contain less than 250 million barrels. The minimum amount of oil required by the reserve is about 70 million. Jim Spellman, CGTN, Washington.
0: And the global energy crisis is putting farmers over in Austria under pressure. The Austrian government is responding with diesel subsidies worth over 100 million U.S. dollars for agricultural and forestry machinery. Our Johannes Pleschberger has more from Vienna.
4: High diesel prices have forced Maria Trunner to reconsider her business decisions. 12 years ago, she took over her father's wheat and soybean farm. Back then, however, growing these machinery-intensive crops was far less expensive.
5: The extra costs you're facing now are enormous. and tractor.
6: A tractor like this one holds just over 200 liters of diesel, and that only lasts a full day of working when you're plowing.
4: Some relief is on the way. The government has introduced a subsidy of 18 US cents per liter for farmers, covering both this year and next year.
6: It's brilliant that the diesel subsidy is coming now. Otherwise, many farms wouldn't be able to find the cash to pay for the fuel before the harvest.
4: But there may not be much of a harvest after all. Over the past 6 months, many regions of Austria have experienced their driest conditions in 140 years.
7: Behind me, the drought has left its mark, with experts saying harvests could be down by as much as 30%. Add increased diesel and fertilizer costs, and farmers are saying their livelihoods are under threat.
8: I think this year has been an extremely difficult one. We're experiencing severe droughts, and of course we would have liked to see more financial support for farmers. But with tight budgets, we have to be grateful that we managed to secure any support at all.
4: Despite the diesel subsidy, the cost of running tractors remains too high for many farmers, prompting some to move away from wheat production and towards vegetable crops that require less machinery.
6: If there are alternative crops that require less use of the tractor, it might well be more financially viable.
4: But vegetables also require more rainfall, something that has been in short supply this year. Difficult times for farmers in Austria and across much of Europe. Johannes Bleschberger, CGTN, Vienna.
0: NVIDIA has struck a deal with six large Wall Street firms to raise more than $500 billion to fund data centers, chip factories, and power stations. Those six companies include Apollo, BlackRock, Blackstone, Brookfield, Goldman Sachs, and KKR. NVIDIA's chief executive Jensen Huang calling the move, quote, a major milestone for NVIDIA and the AI industry. For more analysis on this AI infrastructure push, we spoke to Rob Niaz, founding partner of H-Tree Capital, a London-based technology venture capital firm, for more.
9: I think in this market, you know, capital is everything. Raising capital to build these data centers, to build these hyperscalers is absolutely essential. And for NVIDIA, it's a way of raising capital in a non-dilutive way. So it doesn't dilute their value. It gives them additional pockets of capital. And they're really trying to reshape the narrative to get even more capital in beside the debt markets, to get actual investable capital in from things like pensions. I think it's a warning sign. It creates moral hazard when you're marking up your own deals one after another and you're the beneficiary. It creates an artificial loop of what is the actual valuation without any external pricing. It sort of becomes magical money. So I think it is a worrisome thing when you see these things going in circles. It's getting shifted around. And what he's trying to do is, you know, shift the definition of risk from things like debt that are inherently more risky to now shifting it more to an asset class. So things like pensions, which normally are quite conservative, get access to things that are actually more risky. So it's a way of mixing the labels a bit and trying to double dip in a way and get high quality debt at a high quality asset rate. I think the question, at what point does the demand start to slow down? Do we reach a point with the frontier models where the demand isn't quite so high? Right now, there's almost insatiable demand. At some point, we probably do hit a plateau where the demand starts to decline or at least flatten out. I think companies like Supermicro have already pre-briefed that the numbers are going to be good this quarter and up. But there's certainly, you know, early indicators we're looking out for to see are these things actually going to flatten out. I think, again, it's an arms race you're seeing right now. Companies like Google raised $10 billion from Berkshire Hathaway and others. You know, you're seeing this big, you know, defensible moat trying to be built that we think will be a generational level defensibility asset. So in this case, you know, I think this is one of many things we'll see going on to build, you know, these intense amounts of compute power with a concept that those with the most compute power will win eventually.
0: And the Trump administration plans to exempt open-weight AI models from mandatory U.S. safety reviews. The move could inadvertently benefit China's rapidly advancing open-source labs like DeepSeek and Moonshot AI. Our Liu Jiaxin has more.
10: U.S. President Trump has called artificial intelligence competition the most critical contest in centuries. Yet his own administration is now carving out a surprising exemption in its new AI safety framework, one that applies directly to China's most powerful models.
11: The U.S. federal government plans to subject the only closed-source models to mandatory safety reviews, according to sources familiar with the top-level meeting at the White House on August 4th, as relayed by Western outlets.
10: Open-weight models, those whose underlying parameters are publicly released, will escape scrutiny. even when they are developed by Chinese companies.
5: Myself, I have been subscribing just very recently to Kimi. Much of the Wait models are open source models, so it really is an access for the entire community in the entire world.
10: Moonshot AI's Kimi K3 recently became the world's largest open weight model. DeepSeek and other Chinese labs have delivered breakthrough after breakthrough, challenging the assumption that American firms hold an unassailable lead.
12: Open source and closed source models are technically on par. The performance difference can be made up in about 3 to 6 months. Closed source pricing is high today, but open source competition will drive it down, and that's a win for customers.
10: The industry has noticed. On July the 24th, an alliance of Microsoft, NVIDIA, and Hugging Face publicly backed open-weight architectures, effectively standing against safety advocates like Anthropic, who argue that unrestricted model release poses systematic risks. But there's the flaw in the risk argument. Closed models aren't actually any more secure than open ones.
12: The underlying frameworks of today's large models are pretty much out there, so attackers can hit open source or closed source alike.
10: In July, an OpenAI agent breached Hugging Face. The firm used China's GLM 5.2 to analyze the attack, because the attack commands had been blocked by frontier AI models' safety guardrails.
13: Even if you have like one very successful and very rich company keeping things to themselves in a closed model, the world is too big that I think eventually the open development is just inevitable.
10: China consistently balances safety and development in its pragmatic and proactive AI policy. Experts say developing open models is more than a technical choice. It's a global tide, and it's already here. Liu Jiaxin, CGTN, Beijing.
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0: All right, in other headlines we are tracking at this hour, investors are awaiting the release of U.S. monthly inflation data, which is out later today. Many expect stubbornly high oil prices to further push up consumer prices, leading to a Federal Reserve rate hike in September. Google's artificial intelligence assistant Gemini has hit 1 billion monthly users, becoming the company's fastest growing product ever, according to CEO Sundar Pichai. And the United Nations Labor Agency says the global unemployment rate for people aged 15 to 24 rose to 12.4% in 2025, marking the first widespread job market deterioration for young people since COVID. Well, the World Meteorological Organization says the world has seen its joint second warmest July on record. That's as extreme heat, persistent drought, and wildfires affected large parts of the Northern Hemisphere. The WMO says the global average surface air temperature in July was 1.47 degrees Celsius above the pre-industrial average for the years 1850 to 1900. And that tied with July of 2024 and was only cooler than July 2023. Western Europe experienced its hottest June to July period on record, with extreme heat raging all the way into August. Exceptionally low rainfall and soil moisture have been reported over in France, in Spain, parts of Germany and Britain, as well as areas further east. The dry conditions have taken a heavy toll on ecosystems and agriculture, disrupted transport and energy production, and increased the risk of wildfires. And that's going to wrap up this edition of Global Business here on CGTN. I'm Michael Wong here in Beijing. See you again next time.
1: From north to south, east to west, people in China are chasing their dreams and leaving their mark. Want to know how they beat the odds and made a difference? Footprints brings you the true life stories of their journeys.
2: Ever wondered what's actually going on in Africa through the perspective of an African? How are things really going between China and Africa?

0: 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Hear the difference.
1: Now the news. I'm Shane Bigham. China's C-919 passenger aircraft has completed its first international commercial flight after arriving in Ulaanbaatar from Beijing. It received a welcome ceremony, including a water cannon salute upon arrival in the Mongolian capital. C-919 entered service in 2023 and has safely transported more than 7.5 million passengers. Yo Young reports.
2: Representatives from the Chinese embassy in Mongolia, as well as officials from Mongolia's transport and aviation sectors, came to the airport to welcome the arrival of the C-919. Experts say the choice of Ulaanbaatar as the C-919's first regular international destination reflects a combination of factors, including long-standing aviation cooperation between China and Mongolia and existing arrangements for airworthiness certification. And they believe the new route will also help establish the C-919's overseas support capabilities, including maintenance cooperation, spare parts arrangements, and international operating procedures.
1: Penglu Canal has started vessel trials, marking a key step toward the planned opening of this major Chinese waterway next month. An unloaded 5,000 metric ton vessel departed a service area near the canal's starting point in southern China. The 134-kilometer Penglu project is China's first major river-to-sea canal planned and coordinated at the national level since 1949. Stretching from Pingtan River in Guangxi to the Beibu Gulf in the South China Sea, the canal's the backbone of China's new international land-sea trade corridor, which has evolved into a strategic route linking China's inland regions with ASEAN and other global markets. China's auto exports exceeded 1 million units for the second month in July, with a yearly increase of over 80%. New energy vehicle exports accounted for more than half of the volume and more than doubled from a year ago. Officials at the China Association of Auto Manufacturers attributed the fast growth to a complete industrial chain that covers lithium processing, batteries, and assembly. China says it's ready to provide aid to Colombia following a strong earthquake that's killed more than 200 people as of Wednesday morning. China's foreign ministry said there are no reports of casualties of Chinese nationals. The Colombian government's declared a state of national disaster as search and rescue efforts continue. The U.S. Consumer Price Index was up 3.4% last month, slowing from June's reading, but still well above the 2% target. Volatile energy and food prices remained major drivers of inflation, despite some analysts saying America's position as a net oil exporter helped stabilize prices at the gas pump. Labor Department data showed that core inflation, stripping away food and energy, only edged up 2.5% last month. The U.S. Energy Information Administration predicts that some Middle East oil output will stay shut through the end of next year, as shipping disruptions in the Strait of Hormuz and attacks on energy infrastructure force regional producers to cut production. The U.S. Department of Energy says around 5.5 million barrels of daily output were choked off in July. That represents over 5% of global consumption. This year's Brent crude oil prices are expected to average more than $86 per barrel. The agency also predicts output will be cut by 600,000 barrels a day through the end of next year, even if trade patterns return to normal by early 2027. Thailand suspending new gun permits and tightening firearm controls after last week's school shooting, where a 14-year-old student killed 8 people before turning the gun on himself. The measures also include re-examining all permits still pending approval and suspending new welfare gun programs, which allow eligible public officials to buy discounted weapons. Government agencies will inspect gun dealers nationwide and verify sales records. China has been using its Fengyun satellites to track Typhoon Dolphin and provide critical data support for meteorological authorities. Fengyun 4C is the world's most powerful single geostationary satellite for atmospheric sounding. It offers wide coverage, high frequency, and continuous observation capabilities. As the typhoon edged closer to China's coast, Fengyun 4B adopted a more favorable viewing angle to focus on offshore waters. Low-orbit satellites also probed dolphins' internal structure. China's winter sports authorities have appointed Olympic champion Wu Dajing head coach of the country's short track speed skating team. The 32-year-old became China's first male Olympic gold medalist in the sport after he won the 500-meter competition at Pyeongchang in 2018. China's short track campaign at Milano Cortina this year was its first Winter Olympics without a gold medal in the sport since 2002. That's the news. I'm Shane Bigham.
0: Daily News.
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1: China surpasses the United States in research and development spending. China's inbound tourism showed strong growth in the first half of the year. And Pakistan says the United States and Iran are close to some arrangement on peace. Hello and welcome to World Today. I'm Do Hongyu in Beijing.To listen to this episode again or to catch up on previous episodes, you can download our podcast by searching World Today. Our first story. Reports show that China has overtaken the United States in total research and development spending by companies and universities. The Science and Technology Indicators 2026, released by Japan's National Institute of Science and Technology Policy, indicates that China's R&D spending reached about $650 billion in 2024. That was an over 13% increase from the previous year, putting China ahead of the U.S., which spent less than $600 billion. Meanwhile, a recent report by the U.S.-based Rhodium Group compared the AI ecosystems of the two countries. It found China has advantages in areas including critical raw materials, energy, and AI models. For more, we're joined by Yao Shujie, Cheng Kung Professor of Economics at Chongqing University.Thank you very much for joining us, Professor Yao. China has seen double-digit growth in R&D investment, and it's grown particularly rapidly in areas such as computers, electronics, and optical products. What are the main driving forces behind this expansion?
2: China is now the second largest economy in the world, and it has a huge population of 1.4 million people. The economy is growing from the low middle level toward the high level of the international standards. In order to move the economy one major step forward to join the high income country in the world, China requires a lot of technological progress and innovation to drive the economy upward.Not only in terms of the scale of the economy, but the quality of the growth, especially the industrial product and services that need to be supported by high technology, which should be the cutting edge in the international market. And in some area, it could be the leading countries in the world. And this explains why China has expand so rapidly in terms of technological innovation due to the human capital development and human capital accumulation, as well as the physical investment in the infrastructure for basic and applied economy research.
1: And what does China's growing R&D capacity mean for the global technology supply chain?
2: China is a major business power in the world.And China's contribution to the technological advancement in the world is very critical nowadays, especially in the new areas such as the areas that you mentioned, computer, microchips, and also the technological infrastructure, basic materials. Those are the very basic advanced technological areas that the human being in the worlddesperately require. And the technological progress heavily depends on the large economy, such as China, the United States, and the European Union, also other countries included. So China is getting more and more important because, number one, it has the capability, the financial muscle that is able to invest. And number two, China has the human capital accumulation,which have the fundamental human power to drive the technological innovation. And China's progress in technological innovation would reflect the progress in the international economy system.
1: And now China has surpassed the United States in terms of R&D spending. How is this evolving China-US innovation balance influencing international technology landscape?
2: The world economy has been dominantly led by the United States, which is the number one economy in terms of GDP and also in terms of research capacity and the fundamentals of research capability. But China is an emerging economy. In many areas, China is relatively new, but China is expanding very fast in all front of the technological area. And this is becoming a very interesting situation. The competition between China and the United States now become the very apparent competition in the international world. So China's catching up with the technological frontier led by the United States is a new phenomenon. It's a new challenges as well as the opportunity for the general purpose innovation in the world and also the advancement of the human being on Earth. So with the emerging tech capability, not only the economy power, but also the innovation and technological power and the vast application of new technology into the reality, industry, services, agriculture, and also medical services. It's important for the general improvement of the human being. And the competition between China and the United States would also create a faster development in terms of technological innovation, in the world. Nowadays, it is actually more or less dominated by two major superpower in terms of economy scales.
1: Now, China has also led the world in the number of highly cited research papers for several years. So, what does this tell us about the evolution of the quality rather than just the quantity of Chinese research?
2: In terms of academic publication, in measured by the quantity, that means the number of article pieces published in international journals or academic, monograph. China was number one by 2017. That's about 9 years ago, and entering into the second decades of the 21st century. China is gradually catching up in terms of not only the quantity, but also the quality. The top cited, scientific journal papers are the 101% and also the 5%. China is now number one, overtaking the United States. But that doesn't mean that the Chinese research paper overall is surpassing the United States. It at least reflecting that there are two major indicators, the quantity and also the higher end quality. China emerged to become the biggest producers in the world. But there are several explanations for this. Apart from the human capital development, the Chinese university and research institution have been growing fairly, fairly fast. Not only the high talents within the domestic institutions, they are growing and maturing into the cutting-edge frontier research in the world. China also, in recent decades, has also imported a lot of returnees and also foreign experts who are at the cutting-edge area of their own research to come to China and serve for the university and research institutions. Now, this is again, it is a new phenomenon. And because the big base of the population and the big base of the high talents in the country, which is a multiple amount of the number in the United States. So in terms of the quantity and also the quality improvement, I think China would accelerate it in the next decade. And this will become more and more apparent.
1: And then moving on to the specific development of artificial intelligence, industry forecasts suggest that Chinese-made products could account for about 90% of China's high-end AI chip market by the end of this year. What does this tell us about the progress of China's semiconductor industry and also its ability to overcome external technology restrictions?
2: Yeah, I have to remind audience about 5 years ago, This percentage is only 10 to 15%. Nowadays, it's 90%. So it means the progress is highly phenomenal in the sense. There are two potential explanations for this phenomenon. One is that because of the large base of the Chinese research and also the infrastructure for producing the high-end chips for the AI and also the computing systems, China already have a very solid foundation and very large scale. The other thing is that because since Donald Trump 1.0 in 2018, the United States and China have entered a very complicated jungle of competition and also technological blockage, apart from the fairly well-known the trade frictions. This actually give China a very painful lessons that the cutting edge circuits and also other product, China have to become more and more independent. So over the last few years, China there has been doing two things. The first thing is to accelerate the investment into the cutting edge products such as the AI chips, and secondly, it have a faster the space of import substitutions. That means that if anything possible, China would use domestic produced product rather than imported product. So this actually accelerated, the pace of catching up in terms of the market share. 90%, who knows? By another 2 or 3 years, it could be 95% or even more. So this is the harsh reality that both China and the United States have to face what is going on in the world.
1: And finally, Professor, the Rhodium Group says China has advantages in critical raw materials, energy, and AI models over the United States. So, how important are these advantages for China in determining the future AI race?
2: The basic raw materials, computer and then AI model, and another is computer chips. These are the four major industrial products that is driving the global economy very fast at the moment. You look at the stock exchange, lots of leading companies, they based on this product to increase their market value and to increase their competitiveness and profitability. China have many medium and small enterprises and have the complete industrial network system, which is able to produce almost everything that is needed for the kinds of industrial and services at the moment. And to my surprise, the basic raw materials, key raw materials such as the rare earth and also computing as well as the AI models. Two or three years ago, many people thought that the United States is going to have the only dominant power in the world. And as a sudden, over the last 18 months or so, the Chinese DeepSeek and also Kimi K3 and many other AI model is rolling out to the point that many people got shocked. Even the U.S. enterprises, they started to use the open access. AI model produced by China because their cost for using is only a small fraction of the comparable AI model produced by the United States.
1: Thank you very much. That was Professor Yao Shujie with Chongqing University. This is World Today. Stay tuned. Elon Musk wrote on the social media platform X, "China is awesome. I strongly encourage people to visit." His mother, a frequent visitor to China, quickly echoed his comments. Compliments from Musk and his mother came as China has witnessed a significant expansion of foreign visitors this year. In the first half of 2026, nearly 23 million foreign visitors entered China, up over 20% from a year earlier. Foreigners entering under visa-free policies reached 17.8 million, up 30% compared to the year before. For more, our Zhao Yang spoke with Yan Liang, professor of economics at Willamette University.
0: So,

0: Professor Yan Liang, thank you very much for joining us. China has become an increasingly popular destination for international travelers. So, how do you explain the main reasons for that?
1: Well, I think there are many reasons for that. First of all, I think there has been really growing interest in China's culture, China's just the natural sort of the beauties. And also, I think that the Chinese government has been really promoting, the inbound travels. And I think this is reflecting not only in terms of the improvements in the hard infrastructure. As we know, there are many international flights. There are all these high-speed rail. There are all these really, I would say, great transportation. And that really helped to, bring tourists to China. But I think the soft infrastructure is more important in the sense that, China has been giving visa-free now to over 50 countries that really ease, the entries into China. Again, when you looked at this year, for example, over 80%, 87% of the foreign entries are via this kind of entry, visa-free entries. So this coupled with, the facilitation of e-payments, cross-border, transactions that really help to bring, tourists. Not to mention, I think a lot of efforts in building, local attractions, and that's not only in the, first-tier cities, but also in many different locations that take advantage of the natural sort of sceneries, but also a lot of, cultural and historical attractions. So I think all of this help to bring, visitors. And I think what this reflects is not only, China is promoting these kinds of, integration, right? Promoting people-to-people exchanges, but it really also reflects China's, soft power. Because a lot of times foreigners come to China, they're trying to experience in China and they shop in China. So I think it really reflects the kinds of interests in China. And that's, I think, that's the main reason why we're seeing this, the booming of the inbound tourism.
0: And many visitors say they come to China not only because of the traditional tourist attractions, but also because they wanted to see the country for themselves after watching videos online. So, how do you think the social media's role in it?
1: Yeah, this is a very important point, and I think the kinds of social media is playing a really important role because, again, in many Western, eyes, China is still this very mystical, kind of country, because the language is very different and, the economic systems are very different. But I think now with the social media, many people come to China and they showcase, the really unique, China. Not only there are a lot of, attractions that are very historical, they're very cultural, they're very unique, but also there are all these cutting-edge hard infrastructure, right? That people are looking at, all these skyscrapers in Shanghai or in Chongqing. They're also really wanted to test the kind of high-speed rail and many of other, I would say, interesting, tech and very interesting very interesting sort of attractions. I know, for example, just anecdotally, many of my friends wanted to come to China. They wanted to test the EVs because there are so many varieties of EVs that they cannot find anywhere else in the Western economies. They also wanted to, come to China for some of the interesting experiences like cupping or acupuncture, or having the kinds of taking pictures in traditional costumes, so on and so forth. So I think in a way, China provides a great varieties of interests and attractions and experiences. So either you come to China for the high tech or you come to China for the very traditional experience like tea ceremony, you can always find something interesting in China. So I think that's why, on these social medias, you see many of the, famous bloggers, they come to China and they really praise not only for the culture, for the experiences, but really just the warmth and the friendliness of the Chinese people. So I think that becomes very interesting and very attractive for foreigners to come to China to experience it by themselves.
0: And as you mentioned, technology is becoming a tourist attraction, from mobile payments and high-speed railways to EVs, robots, and AI applications. So has China created a new form of technology tourism?
1: I think so. I think what you're seeing right now in terms of tourism is increasingly that there are different, I would say, paths or different varieties. So, like you said, there are foreigners come to China really just trying to witness the modernity of China. Because again, when people

0: see the kinds of drone shows or the EVs or the high-speed rail or the robots on the social media platform, oftentimes they question, is this real? So I think, you know, it attracts them to really come to China to see for themselves the kind of cutting-edge technologies. But in addition to that, I think there are also different types of tourism. Now there are also people who are coming to China. It's called, you know, China Maxing. They're really trying to experience China. They go to second tier, third tier, even lower tier cities just to see, you know, the very authentic China, for its, you know, mountains, for the rivers, for the different, you know, just the sceneries. They're also coming to different sort of historical, you know, sort of towns to again experience China for its most authenticity. And there are also people come to China for medical tour. You know, they go to Hainan, the special, you know, medical tourism zones, to, you know, experience the treatments, the wellness programs, and to combine the Western medicine with the Chinese traditional therapies. So I think it becomes really interesting that there are all these different reasons to come to China with their own, you know, special focus and interest. I would also add that I think that the shopping in China also becomes increasingly attractive, not only because China offers a great variety of the products, right? If you wanted to have the cutting-edge Huawei phones or any other electronics or drones, you can buy in China. If you wanted to have the traditional Chinese products like teas or labubu, you can also find them in China. So this coupled with, you know, China's very generous and very convenient tax refund policy, where you can get instant tax refunds in many shopping malls. And you can buy as low as 200 yuan, you can still get tax refunds. So I think all of these also made shopping in China a great theme for the tourists.
1: And as you mentioned, the inbound tourism brings spending into restaurants, hotels, retail, and entertainments. So beyond this direct benefits, what broader economic effects could stronger inbound tourism have on China's economy?
0: Right. So there's a direct benefits from this inbound tourism. Last year, the you know, China welcomed 86 million inbound tourists, and they brought in $135 billion of spending. Like you said, there's a direct spending on food, on transportation, on entertainment, and so on. But there are also indirect, what, you know, economists would call the multiplier effects. So, for example, if the restaurants, the businesses are booming and they hire more workers, and these workers receive their wages and they go out to spend, and so on and so forth, then you are seeing multiple rounds of income generation through this kinds of inbound tourism spending. But in addition to that, I think tourism come to China also have other indirect benefits. For one, for example, they bring, you know, certain criteria or expectations. And so that in a way catalyzed the Chinese service industries to also up their games, right? That they need to provide high quality services to meet the kind of expectation and demands to meet with more international standards. So that in a way it catalyzed China's service industry developments. But in addition to that, I think the kinds of people-to-people exchanges through tourism also promote a lot more longer-term engagements. So, for instance, for talent mobility. So there are many, you know, students come to China, they visit during the summer, then they decide to come back and to study in China. Or, you know, other skilled workers, they may not know what China looks like. They come to China, visits, and then they decide to stay and look for jobs. And, you know, with China's, for example, K visa, which is a self-sponsored kind of working visa, that again facilitate a kind of talent mobility. And last but not the least, I think this kinds of people-to-people exchanges also help to facilitate, you know, business connections. So many tourists, they come to China, they see the booming market, they see the innovation ecosystem, they see the tech. They wanted to also bring the businesses to China. So I think there are many opportunities through the kind of people-to-people exchanges. So I think, you know, these are all really important intangible but indirect benefits.
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0: Welcome. I'm Elaf Ellard, economics professor and member of the Data Science and AI Center at New York University, Shanghai. 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
2: Hello, my name is Alessandro Golombievski Teixeira. I'm a professor of public policy and management at Tsinghua University in Beijing. I am a great listener of The World Today. In my opinion, The World Today is one of the best China radio programs. In The World Today, we can get the best news and analysis in what is happening now in the world. 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
3: You're listening to World Today with me, Dohong Yu, in Beijing. Iran's Supreme National Security Council says the Strait of Hormuz will remain closed unless Washington meets Tehran's conditions. It says the U.S. must end the war throughout the region, including in Lebanon and Gaza, and must also release Iran's frozen assets. Iran laid out the conditions one day after U.S. President Donald Trump demanded that Tehran pay compensation for what he described as 50 years of damage to Americans. Despite the deadlock, Pakistan has expressed hope for a diplomatic breakthrough. The key mediator says the U.S. and Iran may be nearing a deal that could pave the way for the reopening of the Strait of Hormuz. Now for more, we're joined by Dr. Zhang Chuchu, Deputy Director of the Center for Middle Eastern Studies at Fudan University. Welcome to the show, Dr. Zhang.
4: Thank you for having me.
3: Iran says the Strait of Hormuz will stay closed unless its conditions are met. It wants the United States to end the war throughout the region and to also release Iran's frozen assets. How realistic do these conditions sound to you?
4: Well, so far we can see that Iran's conditions seem to be maximalist position anchors, given that right now Iran holds very few bargaining chips. It is unwilling to make concessions easily, especially regarding the Strait of Hormuz. And moreover, a common strategy in international negotiations is for parties to start, for instance, setting high demands, which could be followed by a process of bargaining between each other. So right now, by tying the reopening of the Strait of Hormuz to broader regional ceasefires and other conditions, so Tehran attempts to force the United States policy shifts across multiple active conflicts. But the difficulty is that if Washington accepts all the conditions, including war compensation and regional military withdrawal immediately, and then that would be viewed internally as capitulation under coercion. So this sort of scenario will also affect the upcoming midterm election. So for the time being, what the United States might accept could be unfreezing select Iranian funds, issuing targeted sanctions, waivers, and maybe engaging in phased mutual compromises.
3: U.S. President Donald Trump demanded Iran pay compensation for 50 years of what he said harm to Americans. So what is the U.S. trying to achieve with this demand?
4: Well, an obvious objective is to show its hardline position. Right now, the United States tries to raise the political cost for Iran of insisting on significant concessions from the United States, expecting that such discourse could complicate any narrative of American culpability. And also, it tries to keep pressure on Tehran while talks continue. So in this sense, it is less a serious monetary claim than a maximalist posture. And I think another purpose could also be to shift international focus from the economic fallout of the United States naval operations back to Iran's historical activities. And meanwhile, it is also worth noting that the United States and Iran are engaged in a sort of mutual war of attrition. So, for example, by establishing tough preconditions, Washington signals a possibility to let sanctions, hyperinflation, and economic isolation weigh on Tehran. And it expects and calculates that domestic economic strain will eventually force Iranian concessions.
3: Now, the United States Strategic Petroleum Reserve has fallen below 300 million barrels. How much of a buffer does Washington have if disruptions to oil supplies through the Strait of Hormuz continue?
4: Well, there would be a very important impact. As you have already mentioned, the SPR has fallen below 300 million barrels after significant releases to offset Hormuz-related disruptions. We can say that this still provides a meaningful short-term buffer, as the United States is capable of covering several weeks of U.S. net import needs under emergency drawdown rates. And also, it is important to note that the United States produces significant domestic crude itself, so it is also a very important oil exporter. But it is no longer a deep strategic cushion for a prolonged global supply shock. And also continued disruption could force further draws, accelerate commercial inventory pressure. And that would reduce Washington's flexibility if the standoff extends. And last but not least, the supply deficits, it doesn't just mean oil supply, but also it could immediately drive up domestic gasoline and diesel prices, and that could, in the end, exacerbate the inflationary pressure faced by the United States.
3: And now, how much leverage does Iran gain from controlling access to the Strait of Hormuz? And what are the risks for Tehran of keeping the waterway closed?
4: Well, so far we can see that Iran does have some leverages. On the one hand, controlling passage through a waterway that handles, you know, a large percentage of world petroleum could give Tehran asymmetric leverage over global markets, especially when it calculates that the United States is reluctant to invest too much in this tension and ongoing conflict. And on the other hand, disruptions could also immediately surge energy costs, and that would create domestic political pressure, for instance, Washington ahead of key election cycles. But this does not mean that there is no cost and risk. On the contrary, prolonged closures affect the revenues of its regional neighbors, such as its Gulf neighbors, to a great extent. And that explains the current tensions between Tehran and many other regional powers. And also, the United States has already indicated many times that total blockade could increase the likelihood of direct military strikes against Iranian infrastructure, coastal air defense systems, and even port facilities.
3: But Pakistan has expressed optimism here that the United States and Iran may be approaching a deal. So what signs would indicate that a breakthrough is actually possible?
4: Well, the breakthrough is likely, but it's very difficult because we can see that meaningful indicators would include, for example, measurable progress in the separate Oman-Iran technical talks on transit routes and procedures, and also public or mediated statements that shows flexibility on the sequence of the following arrangements. And also another very important indicator would be a reduction in military activity, because if there still are, you know, military activities from both sides, then it means at least that the two sides, there could still be, you know, more symbols of escalation of the conflict in the long run. So so far we can say that optimism from mediators is necessary, but without these operational signs, the conflict still faces lots of uncertainties.
3: And finally, if Washington and Tehran do reach an agreement, what might a deal over the Strait of Hormuz look like? And would reopening the waterway require a broader political settlement?
4: Well, I think a realistic framework would likely take the shape of an interim agreement. For example, establishing an updated transit, system managed in coordination with Oman, which could provide second

0: technical routing for commercial shipping, and there could be reciprocal de-escalation, meaning that Iran guarantees safe passage for global commercial traffic, and in exchange, the United States eases naval blockades around Iranian ports. And also, there could be diplomatic delinking, meaning that the complex regional questions might be shifted to parallel diplomatic tracks, allowing the waterway to reopen immediately without settling core political disputes. But I would say, so far, since there are so many fundamental disagreements between the two sides, and also the two sides, they lack trust towards each other. So it's still very hard for each other to reach a final deal. And in general, I would say a pure maritime technical deal without some political linkage is possible in the short term, but that would be very fragile. So lasting stability of the waterway is difficult to separate entirely from the wider US-Iran confrontation.
1: Okay, thank you very much. That was Dr. Zhang Chuchu, Deputy Director of the Center for Middle Eastern Studies at Fudan University. You're listening to World Today. We'll be back. Turkey's parliament has passed a landmark law to disarm the Kurdistan Workers' Party, also known as the PKK. The bill has set up a legal framework for disarming the group and reintegrating its members into society. Ankara said the law is designed to facilitate disarmament rather than grant a general amnesty. It marks a major step in the government's push to end decades of conflict. The PKK was founded in 1979, and Turkey designated it as a terrorist organization. The group declared a ceasefire in 2025 and later announced it would disband and end its armed struggle. Now for more, my colleague Gao Yingshi spoke with Kamal Makili Aliyev, Associate Professor at the School of Global Studies, University of Gothenburg.
2: Let's start with the basics. What did the PKK originally set out to achieve, and what have they become today?
3: Well, PKK began in 1978 when it launched its armed insurgency against the Turkish state in 1984. Its original objective was the creation of independent Kurdish state. Over time, however, that objective, I think, changed quite significantly. The organization started to moving away from separatism, you know, gradually towards demands centered on Kurdish political and cultural rights, greater autonomy and a different political relationship between Kurdish communities and the Turkish state. What's important is not to treat the PKK of 1984 and the PKK of today as exactly the same political project, because it evolved considerably. But it has remained an armed organization and has been responsible for the conflict that cost more than 40,000 lives. So what we're seeing now, I think, is potentially the end of PKK as an armed organization and not just a temporary ceasefire, and it's very important in this context.
2: After four decades of conflicts, the PKK announced last year that it would disband and lay down its weapons. What pushed them to make that decision?
3: As usual, there are several factors, but the most important is that the strategic environment has changed quite dramatically since its beginnings in a way that makes the old model of armed struggle much less attractive. The PKK have faced sustained Turkish military pressure, particularly through Turkey's operations and, you know, permanent military presence in northern Iraq. I think at the same time, Kurdish politics in Iraq and Syria, they have evolved in very different directions. This made it increasingly very difficult for PKK to present an armed struggle in Turkey as a central vehicle for Kurdish political aspirations. So this kind of decentralization also played a role. There was also a political opening from Ankara because Abdullah Öcalan called to disarm, one of the main leaders of the PKK, basically dissolve the organization in February 2025. You know, and the organization had formally accepted this position several months later. So they had internal negotiations and agreed. And the regional context matters enormously here. The post-Assad transformation in Syria, Turkey's increasingly close security cooperation with Iraq, it all created the environment in which Ankara has much more leverage over Kurdish armed networks surrounding Turkey. So I would not describe it simply as PKK deciding to surrender. It's better understood as a calculation that the political costs and strategic limitations of, you know, maintaining an armed insurgency have become much more these days, greater than potential benefits.
2: And Turkey has now passed a law to formalize

0: disarmament and reintegration process. Why did Ankara feel it needs legislation for that?
1: Oh, this is because political promises are not enough when you're dealing with thousands of people who have spent decades outside the Turkish legal system, literally. And the legislation creates a very, you know, predictable legal mechanism for what happens after disarmament. Who can return? How can they return? What happens to outstanding investigations and sentences because they're being prosecuted? Who qualifies for protection? And how the state verifies that the organization has actually disarmed? It's all important questions. And Turkish Parliament approved the law on the 10th of August by a very large majority. So there is a huge consensus there. This is also important for Ankara because it protects the process from being reduced to an informal political bargain. And the government then can say, well, this is not an amnesty negotiated behind the closed doors. It's very much, you know, statutory process with conditions and verification. The conditionality here is very crucial because the law only becomes operative once authorities confirm that PKK's disarmament has gone through. Implementation, of course, is subject to institutional oversight. So this is going to be a very bureaucratic formal process.
0: The government insists that this is not a general amnesty and it specifically excludes the leader himself. What does the law actually offer PKK members and what's Ankara's consideration behind that?
1: Well, it's offering a pathway for the former militants back to civilian life, but on the very carefully defined terms. For qualifying former PKK members, it can provide legal protection, suspension or postponement of certain instigations and sentences, and the possibility of returning to Turkey and being reintegrated into the society. But people convicted of very serious crimes, particularly international killings, are excluded. As you said, Abdullah Öcalan is also excluded from these benefits. The distinction is politically very important for Ankara. The government wants to facilitate disarmament without creating the impression that serious violence is simply being forgiven or that the leadership is being rewarded for all these years, you know, of armed insurgency. There's also, you know, I think a practical calculation. If you demand that every former fighter first resolve every legal case before returning, many may simply have no incentive to participate in the disarmament and, you know, create separate cells and groups, and that's not going to be optimal. So Ankara, I think, is trying to, you know, create a middle ground, enough legal protection to make disarmament credible, but enough restrictions to reassure the Turkish public, to reassure the Turkish public and, you know, especially nationalist constituencies that this is not a blanket amnesty.
0: Researchers say that passing the bill is only the beginning. What are the biggest challenges to actually implementing it? And why have previous peace efforts collapsed?
1: Well, implementation is now the real test, because the first challenge is verification. Ankara needs to be very confident that disarmament is very genuine and complete. At the same time, PKK needs confidence that its members will actually receive the protections promised by the process. And the second challenge is political. I think the law deals primarily with disarmament and reintegration, but it doesn't resolve all the broader Kurdish political and cultural questions. Kurdish representatives have already argued that the democratic and rights-based reforms need to accompany the security process. And the history of, as you named, 2013, 2015 is very much a major warning for this. The process collapsed amid the renewed violence, profound mistrust, the Syrian war, the rise of Kurdish armed actors during the Syrian war. And there's also, you know, this rapidly deteriorating Turkish domestic political environment. So all this have influenced the process negatively back in the day. And the lesson is that the peace process, I think, cannot depend only on agreement between the government and an armed organization. There needs to be a broader political framework that can survive regional crisis and domestic challenges. I think the immediate challenge is going to be disarmament, but the much harder challenge is making the underlying political settlement durable so that the arms will not be taken up again.
0: Finally, this could have impact beyond Turkey, and how might it reshape ties with Iraq and Syria? And what does it mean for President Erdogan politically at home?
1: Well, the regional implications could be very much substantial because PKK issue has never really been confined just to Turkey. Much of the organization's infrastructure have been based in northern Iraq, while the relationship between the PKK and the Kurdish actors in Syria has been a major source of tension between Ankara and Washington. So for Iraq, successful disarmament for example, can reduce one of the biggest security disputes with Turkey and create a room for deeper cooperation between Ankara, Baghdad, and the Kurdistan regional government, for that matter. And Turkey has already been moving towards, you know, great institutional security cooperation with Iraq. We have seen the signs of that. Syria is much more complicated because the Syrian Kurdish question involves, you know, actors and structures that are not simply identical to PKK, relevant, near, but not identical. If PKK generally disappears as an armed organization, it could nevertheless reduce one of Ankara's central arguments for maintaining a highly securitized approach to northern Syria. So for Erdogan domestically, this could be a major political achievement. If we're talking about him as a president, ending a four-decade conflict would have enormous security, economic, political significance domestically. But there's also very clear political risk. The process is seen merely as government, you know, dealing with militants without broader democratic Kurdish reforms. It could generate resistance on both the nationalist and Kurdish side. So he will have this double sandwich of political pressure from both extremes. That means that Erdogan has opportunity here, but he needs a very delicate balancing act. And ending the armed conflict may be achievable if the broader Kurdish question is at least it partially resolved, you know, in this bigger political project.
2: That was Kamal Makili Aliyev with the University of Gothenburg. This is World Today. Stay tuned. Heavy rain associated with Typhoon Dolphin has continued to affect large parts of China this week. This has prompted higher flood control responses, train suspensions, and flood warnings in Beijing and neighboring Tianjin, as well as in multiple central and eastern provincial regions. Beijing activated a level 2 flood control emergency response, the nation's second highest level, on Thursday, as authorities warned of heightened risks of urban flooding and landslides. The Beijing Meteorological Survey says most parts of the capital are expected to receive more than 150 millimeters of rain from Tuesday evening through Thursday. Dolphin is the 13th typhoon of the year. It made two landfalls in eastern China's Zhejiang province on Sunday. Now for more, we're joined by Wu Changhua, president of the Global Climate Academy and chair of the Governing Council and the Asia-Pacific Water Forum. Thank you so much for joining us, Ms. Wu.
3: Thank you for having me.
2: As far as I know, in Beijing, some people didn't go to work on Wednesday. They worked at home because of the weather alert. And this happened at least twice this year in Beijing, but that was not that common before. We seem to be seeing more rains in northern China than before. Why is the rain belt moving north?
3: Well, recent years have witnessed some real and important trend that northern China has been experiencing more episodes of extreme rainfall. And the northern edge of the Eastern Asia summer monsoon rain belt has shown significant variability, and in some periods, actually, a northernward extension. A few factors behind it can be explained. The first actually is changing climate. As we all know, a warmer atmosphere can hold more water vapor. So when atmospheric conditions are favorable, more moisture can be transported into a region and released in a much shorter period. Second, changes in the atmospheric circulation, including the behavior of the Eastern Asian monsoon and the Western Pacific subtropical high, can influence where moisture is transported and where rainfall concentrates. And thirdly, you know, typhoons in many ways can be regarded as the moisture carriers. So a typhoon doesn't have to remain a powerful tropical cyclone to create a serious rainfall. After landfall, its circulation can continue transporting large amounts of moisture inland, where it can interact with the summer monsoon and other weather systems there. So the issue is not simply that the rain belt is moving north. It is about extreme rainfall is increasingly reaching places that historically had less experience and sometimes less infrastructure capability to deal with it. At this very moment, like in northern part of China, particularly Beijing, Tianjin area, exactly experiencing this rare extremes, and it's challenging the city as the capability in terms of resilience, adaptation, resilience.
2: And what specific kind of immediate challenges does heavy rain create for northern China, or which normally doesn't have to deal with typhoon impacts as often as the south?
3: Well, I think a few things, actually. The first is urban flooding, like what's happening at this moment in many northern cities, because even though many of them already have sophisticated drainage systems, but you know, every drainage system is designed around certain assumptions about rainfall intensity and durations there. So when we are in extreme situations there, in many cases, actually, the urban drainage system wouldn't really function as they should. Second, actually, is really floods and landslides, especially actually in mountainous areas there. Third one, I think, is transport disruption, as we've been experiencing already. The major rainfall events are literally, you know, suspending trains, disrupt the highways, airports, you know, interrupt logistics, you name it. So literally challenging Chinese cities, urban management. And because in many cases, all those systems are very deeply interconnected with each other. So disruption in one location can quickly create knock-on effects elsewhere. And finally, I think as we are experiencing today, is something called extreme weather increasingly creates this cascading infrastructure risks. Meaning, for instance, flooding can damage power facilities. When the power system is disrupted, actually, that affects telecommunication. When telecommunication is disrupted, actually, that's going to affect the emergency response. And transportation disruption can prevent emergency crews from reaching impacted or affected communities there. So we need to really stop looking at flooding simply as a water management problem. Rather, it's a whole system resilience problem there. So the modern city is, as we're seeing, actually, it's a network of networks. So a flood is never just a water problem. It can become an energy, transport, communications, and even economic problems there. So that demands a new way of governance, and we call it resilience governance, in order to make sure we are fully prepared to respond and recover quickly.
2: So this is a systematic work. Then how would you assess the emergency response in northern China so far? And what more do you think needs to be done?
3: Well, I think China's emergency management system has made an important transition over the last decade in particular, from focusing primarily on responding after disasters occur, more toward prevention, early warning, and preparedness before disaster occurred. The high-level flood control response activated in Beijing, I think, is a good example. Authorities are not just waiting for flood to happen before taking action. They are using the weather forecast and risk assessments to close vulnerable transport links, issue warnings, mobilize resources, and prepare communities. And this is exactly the direction we need to be. So I think, you know, we are moving more towards the next stage, probably something called anticipatory resilience, because now we have a much stronger technological capabilities, knowledge, as well as the data. So yes, we can still enhance early warning, but more and more importantly, we need to figure out actually how to enhance our anticipatory actions there. For example, if the forecast says rainfall could exceed a particular threshold, we should already know which vulnerable areas need to be evacuated, which roads and subway entrances need to be closed, where emergency pumps and rescue equipment should be positioned, even how hospitals or critical facilities should be prepared, you name it. So that's where the AI and digital technologies become increasingly actually important. So as we often say, the best emergency response is increasingly the response that happens before the emergency. That's exactly the direction we need to travel. That's, you know, there's still gap or distance remain that we need to collectively making the efforts and to get to that level of resilience.
2: Thank you very much. That was Wu Changhua, President of the Global Climate Academy and Chair of the Governing Council at the Asia Pacific Water Forum. And that's all the time for this edition of World Today. Thank you so much for listening. Bye for now.
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0: Chinese embassy in Mongolia, as well as officials from Mongolia's transports and aviation sectors, came to the airport to welcome the arrival of the C919. Experts say the choice of Ulaanbaatar as the C919's first regular international destination reflects a combination of factors, including long-standing aviation cooperation between China and Mongolia and existing arrangements for airworthiness certification. And they believe the new route will also help establish the C919's overseas support capabilities, including maintenance cooperation, spare parts arrangements, and international operating procedures.
1: Pinglu Canal is the start of vessel trials, marking a key step toward the planned opening of this major Chinese waterway next month. An unloaded 5,000 metric ton vessel departed a service area near the canal's starting point in southern China. The 134 kilometer Pinglu project is China's first major river-to-sea canal planned and coordinated at the national level since 1949. Stretching from Pingtan River in Guangxi to the Beibu Gulf in the South China Sea, the canal is the backbone of China's new international land-sea trade corridor, which has evolved into a strategic route linking China's inland regions with ASEAN and other global markets. China's auto exports exceeded 1 million units for the second month in July, with a yearly increase of over 80%. New energy vehicle exports accounted for more than half of the volume and more than doubled from a year ago. Officials at the China Association of Auto Manufacturers attributed the fast growth to a complete industrial chain that covers lithium processing, batteries, and assembly. China says it's ready to provide aid to Colombia following a strong earthquake that's killed more than 200 people as of Wednesday morning. China's foreign ministry said there are no reports of casualties of Chinese nationals. The Colombian government's declared a state of national disaster as search and rescue efforts continue. The U.S. Consumer Price Index was up 3.4% last month, slowing from June's reading, but still well above the 2% target. Volatile energy and food prices remained major drivers of inflation, despite some analysts saying America's position as a net oil exporter helped stabilize prices at the gas pump. Labor Department data showed that core inflation, stripping away food and energy, only edged up 2.5% last month. The U.S. Energy Information Administration predicts that some Middle East oil output will stay shut through the end of next year, as shipping disruptions in the Strait of Hormuz and attacks on energy infrastructure force regional producers to cut production. The U.S. Department of Energy says around 5.5 million barrels of daily output were choked off in July. That represents over 5% of global consumption. This year's Brent crude oil prices are expected to average more than $86 per barrel. The agency also predicts output will be cut by 600,000 barrels a day through the end of next year, even if trade patterns return to normal by early 2027. Thailand suspending new gun permits and tightening firearm controls after last week's school shooting, where a 14-year-old student killed 8 people before turning the gun on himself. The measures also include re-examining all permits still pending approval and suspending new welfare gun programs, which allow eligible public officials to buy discounted weapons. Government agencies will inspect gun dealers nationwide and verify sales records. China has been using its Fengyun satellites to track Typhoon Dolphin and provide critical data support for meteorological authorities. Fengyun 4C is the world's most powerful single geostationary satellite for atmospheric sounding. It offers wide coverage, high frequency, and continuous observation capabilities. As the typhoon edged closer to China's coast, Fengyun 4B adopted a more favorable viewing angle to focus on offshore waters. Low-orbit satellites also probed Dolphin's internal structure. China's winter sports authorities have appointed Olympic champion Wu Dajing head coach of the country's short track speed skating team. The 32-year-old became China's first male Olympic gold medalist in the sport after he won the 500-meter competition at Pyeongchang in 2018. China's short track campaign at Milano Cortina this year was its first Winter Olympics without a gold medal in the sport since 2002. That's the news. I'm Shane Bigham.
2: Minority Report, China in 2026. Welcome to The Bridge, enlightening conversations on world cultures, life, and everything in between. 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
2: we have Daniel Dumbrill, a Canadian YouTuber,

0: vlogger and commentator who has lived in China for 18 years, unless I have that wrong. We'll get him to correct me if I am wrong. Welcome back to the Bridge to China, Daniel.
1: Thank you.
0: Is it 18 years?
1: It is 18 years. It was more or less 14 years in Shenzhen, with a couple in Hong Kong in between, and then the last 4 years in Chongqing. But now I'm on a road trip. I'm currently in Inner Mongolia. We drove up from Chongqing, and we're going to drive all the way through Xinjiang for the next basically 2 months.
0: Yeah, that's what I wanted to start with this so that our listeners get some context. I totally interrupted Daniel's family trip, and he carved out this hour for us to share his experience of traveling to minority areas of China with us. Thank you so much, Daniel, for giving us this 1 hour out of your family time.
1: Absolutely. No, it's my pleasure. It's my pleasure. And we've got a lot of time together on the road, so we're it's no problem at all.
0: You know, we get a lot of new fans on our show recently, and we've had you on before, but if you could just give us a short, you know, kind of brief intro about how you ended up coming to China for our new fans.
1: Yeah, I mean, I came in 2008. It was initially for business. I was doing kind of export of product to Canada, wanted to be closer to the product, but honestly, it was just an excuse. I was a little bit bored in Canada. I wanted a new adventure. I could have still run the business from Canada, but came over here. And yeah, the rest is history. My kids were all born over here, five of them. For those of you who don't know, it took us five tries to get a girl. Now we're here. Now we're all on the road together also.
0: You know, you actually just kind of answered a question my mom and dad had, because they had four kids,
1: right?
0: Each time trying to have a girl after the first one. And they gave up after four and just had four boys. Maybe if they had just stayed the course like you had, they would have ended up with that daughter that they were looking for.
1: You never know. You never know.
0: You know, a lot of people say, why don't you say terrible things, Jason, ever about China? You know, and so I started telling the story of when I arrived in 2012, you know, the honest story, you know, okay, this great skies were gray. They were beggars in different places. And, you know, the cities were not developed like they are today. And then I explain what China is like in 2026. And people are like, oh, okay, you are being honest. It's just become a lot nicer. So I kind of want to get that from my guests right now. Could you tell us, in all honesty, what was China really like 18 years ago?
1: Yeah, I mean, exactly. Like you said, I mean, the pollution was far worse in Shenzhen. Shenzhen cleaned up really nicely now, but I mean, it was worse. You had pickpockets. I witnessed somebody steal somebody's bag from inside a restaurant, just bolted out the restaurant faster than I've ever seen anybody run in my life. Where it took me like, you know, 5-10 seconds to figure out what just happened. But no, it was, and also, you know, back then it wasn't pleasant to deal with government offices back then. Like if you know, so my wife is Chinese, and if we had to go somewhere to get her passport done or get any documents done, it's almost like you had to be overly kind to them. I mean, it's good to be kind to people anyways, but like you had to do that to get anywhere. And it has, obviously we can go into what's changed now. It is completely, absolutely changed now. I mean, I still enjoyed living here back then, and I could see the progress that was happening. But if we compare back then from 2008 to now, I mean, the change is absolutely massive. I only started making content in 2019, and I wouldn't have made that content if I didn't believe this is an amazing place, and it deserves to have some of the propaganda that spewed against it fought back against. So, I mean, it shouldn't be a surprise to anybody when they talk to people like us and they say, why are you so positive about China all the time? Because that's our genuine feeling. And also, we've seen so much transformation.
0: You know, when you talk about government offices, you remind me about banking. So I want to be honest about that, too. In 2012-13, you went into a bank, and after you wait 30 minutes or an hour to get seen by a teller, it would take another 30 minutes or an hour to do business, especially as a foreigner. I just want to say that it no longer takes 30 minutes to see a teller, but it still takes 30 minutes to get processed by a teller. And I think this is something that China could still work on. You know, so long we're talking about offices and administration.
1: Yeah.
0: The real thing is that everything's done on your phone now. So when you finally do have to go to the bank once every 2 years or something for some weird reason, but it is still kind of stuck in this like paperwork bureaucracy nightmare. And that is something that actually still does need to be fixed.
1: Yeah. There's a lot of automation to that, those things. But then when you do have to go, not so much to the bank, but public servants, when you go to places where public servants are now they are worried about getting a bad review from the ordinary people. They're worried about them complaining or using the complaint hotline or something like that. So the accountability has totally changed to where now in government offices, they're going out of their way to make sure that they fulfilled all of your needs. It is like night and day compared to 2008.
0: Yeah, I mean, so much has changed for the better. But you know what? I think what I really want to talk about is China's minorities. And the reason I want to talk about that is because I think, based on everyone I know, you have spent more time exploring the minority regions, a variety of them in China, especially around what is known as Tibet, where the Tibetan people are, Xizang, Sichuan. You've been to Yunnan and Qinghai as well, I think.
1: Yeah.
0: Could you tell us a little bit about how the minority groups are treated in China? What is the state of their languages? What is the state of their culture?
1: Yeah, I mean, anywhere you go, you still, I mean, I have quite a few friends. One of my best friends is Tibetan also. I mean, they all speak Tibetan. They all, everywhere, and there's multiple dialects of Tibetan also. The culture is alive also. You can see it everywhere. I will say, though, that obviously Mandarin is being put forward as a priority in school. Like, even though they're still learning Tibetan, they're still conversing in Tibetan, there is this priority that everybody should be fluent in Mandarin. And it makes sense. I mean, this is China. There needs to be a common language. And, you know, young people need to be able to have access to the entire economy here. And as a matter of fact, if you have, like, for example, I have a Tibetan friend from Qinghai and a Tibetan friend from Western Sichuan. So they're from two different regions of what would be, you know, the Kham region and the Amdo region. When they communicate with each other, luckily they have Mandarin that they can communicate with each other in, because they cannot communicate in their local Tibetan dialect. And that just shows the importance of having some sort of a unifying language. But in terms of the culture itself, and we can talk about other cultures also, because I have some great examples for that later on. But, you know, talking about Tibetan specifically, I mean, the culture is alive and well. Just 2 weeks ago, I was in Lhasa again. You know, same thing. I went out to a restaurant with one of my friends. He opened up Lhasa's first craft beer brewery, Apukima. And we went out to lunch together, and there were, you know, guys in there, the Buddhist monk clothing, sitting there at the same restaurant, having a meal. And I mean, it's amazing. If you get a chance to go to Lhasa or anywhere in Xizang itself, you'll see the culture very much alive. It's great to see.
0: Well, let's get back to Tibetan culture and language. You have been to schools. I don't want to attack your country, Canada, but I know that Canada has a kind of a fraught history with boarding schools, as does my country, the United States, where people were deliberately brought to these places and their culture and language was erased deliberately to make them more American, right? And in fact, there were murders. There was killing. There were raping. There were all kind of horrible, terrible things that happened in North America in boarding schools. So when we talk about boarding schools that exist in Xizang, I think the West gets alarmed because our history with boarding schools has not been positive. But you've visited these schools. Could you tell us a little bit about them and why they are necessary?
1: Yeah, I mean, well, first of all, from a geographical point of view, in Xizang, it is very sparsely populated, and the population is spread out over a very, very large area of land. You would not be able to build a school in each of those communities and maintain the quality and get the quality teachers you need in every single place. So by geographic constraints, you need these centralized schools. When you're in the actual schools, you can see that they are learning Tibetan. They have Tibetan classes, Tibetan cultural classes like dance and all these kinds of things. And as a matter of fact, if you are a Han Chinese student that lives in that area and goes to that school, you are also required to learn Tibetan. After I visited that school, I had a friend, a Tibetan friend from Gansu, that realized I visited that school. And they said, oh, we have a friend, you know, who really, really wants to get our kid into that school. You know, can you pull any strings? Do you have any connections? But it's actually really, really strict. It's like that school is for this specific area. So people are wanting to send their children there because the infrastructure, the science room that they had, all the different experiments they were doing, the facilities, it is an amazing school. And you can see why you actually have parents actively saying, how do I get my kids into this school? So very, very different from the opinion or the image that they're trying to draw up overseas.
0: Because a lot of people will also attack the fact that, okay, so you do go to Xizang, you go to Sichuan, you go to a Tibetan autonomous region in various places, and you see Tibetans dancing and the Tibetans wearing Tibetan clothes. And sometimes the accusation is made that they are only wearing those outfits or doing those cultural performances because there are tourists or Westerners present. What is your interpretation of that?
1: You know, anywhere you go in China where there are Tibetan populations, they carry that with them. Like even, you know, last week I was in Beijing, as you know, there is a square where every Friday, so many Tibetans get together to do that very same dance and to wear their clothing. It's to say that this is, you know, a performance. And I've heard that before. They're saying that, oh, it's just kind of like a Disneyland for Han tourists. I mean, it's completely disconnected from reality. They are really very much into their culture, not just in Xizang, but in Xinjiang and all of these different places. So, no, I mean, that is completely organic. Oh, yeah.
2: Listening to The Bridge.
0: You know, my own experience, what, you know, because I was reading the same Western legacy media about China's minority groups before I went to Xizang for the first time in 2023. I know you've been going there for a lot longer than I have. But what surprised me most was just the first 10 minutes leaving the airport on our way to Lhasa and looking out the window. And just seeing that every single public sign that I saw was bilingual. And I know Canada does have some bilingual signs because I've been to Vancouver where I saw Chinese. I was very surprised. And I saw English. But in California, there's no bilingual signs. It's just English. And so when I was on the way to Lhasa and I was seeing Tibetan and Hanza and Tibetan and Hanza, Tibetan and Hanza, every single sign. And then I got to Lhasa and basically every restaurant, you know, even the elevator warning signs are like bilingual or sometimes trilingual because I'm there too. And there's some English sometimes. So I just, you know, as you're traveling around Inner Mongolia, as you've traveled around Xinjiang, as you've traveled around special minority regions elsewhere, you know, what attention to detail is China giving facilitating the use of minority languages in your opinion, in your experience?
1: Well, that's it. I mean, they're giving access to any region that has a large population of a specific minority group. You can see it for yourselves. The signs, when you make a call and say, sorry, the subscriber you dialed is busy now, that will also be in Tibetan while you're in Xizang. You know, all of this stuff. There was actually one place, I believe it was either in Gansu or Qinghai, where there were so many ethnic groups there that the signs were actually in simplified Chinese, in Tibetan, and in Mongol, I believe. But there were three or four languages on the sign. Oh, yeah. And then the English pinyin underneath it. It was just these crowded street signs. But they made sure that everybody who needed it could understand these signs. So, I mean, there's that. When you know, the first time I went to Xinjiang, for example, also, I actually reached out to some anti-China kind of people. One of the most famous ones was Adrian Zenz. And I sent him a message on X. And I said to him, I said, listen, I'm going to Kashgar for the first time. Can you tell me, if you were going, what would you be looking for? And he told me, go into the bookstore and you'll see that there's no more Uyghur books. And so I went into the bookstore and there were tons of Uyghur books. Henry Kissinger's book was even translated into Uyghur and was on the shelves. It's like, of all people. And then he says, oh, okay, you know, I'm gonna get back to you. You know, that's interesting. And then I think it was two or three weeks later, he says, oh, so yeah, I found out it's not really Uyghur books. They're just, you know, Han books translated into Uyghur. There's no real. So he found another way to kind of, you know, spin it in a different direction. And I was like, OK, come on, that's a little bit of a cop out. But no, I mean, when you go to these places, you can see for yourself that it's there and it's available. And I think, you know what, that is probably one of the reasons why the U.S. government at one point, they actually tried to propose that they ban Americans from even being able to travel to Xinjiang. So, you know, the country here that is supposedly, you know, erasing the culture and doing all these terrible things are saying, come see for yourself, because they know, like you and me who have been, you'll be like, all right, okay, this is, you know, obviously so disconnected from Western media and what they're saying. They realized that. So in order to preserve this propaganda, they would have to ban people from coming here. But yeah, I mean, that's the perfect endorsement for saying that, you know what, it's not.

0: really what they're saying overseas.
1: I guess we're just going to have to every time step it up. You're going to Xinjiang soon. I also plan on going this year again. I guess that now that the goalpost has been moved, we have to go into bookstores and look for books that are Uyghur cultural books that are in Uyghur, because then of course they're going to find some new way to push it back. Oh yeah, but only from this year to that year or something like that. I have a book behind me, by the way. Yeah, you and I met last year. Where were we? Chengdu. At a conference, and I met a Tibetan there, and we traded books. I gave him a copy of my book and he gave me a copy of his book. I don't know how it came up, but it happened in the hotel. And his book was actually his translation into Hanza and English of classical Tibetan poetry. I have to admit, I didn't actually read it, but I just kind of skimmed through the book and I noticed that, you know, what you're talking about in terms of Uyghur cultural language books, are they written in Uyghur? I can definitely attest to the fact that traditional Tibetan cultural poetry is being preserved, because I've got a copy in my home behind me somewhere on my bookshelf. I think it's just kind of preposterous that the United States goes to such great lengths to deceive their own people. I don't know. In your opinion, is this a deliberate deception, or is this an echo chamber of bad takes happening in the West, where they just keep misinterpreting what they're in, what they're learning about?
0: I think that it is born from intentional disinformation. I think that's where it's born. I think people who then carry the torch, they could be actual innocent people who believe that, wow, these things are really going on. I should really care about it. And then they look for information to reinforce that, when actually what you're supposed to do, and what I do on a regular basis, even for the things that I believe in, is I actively look for things to disprove my position, which is exactly why I reached out to Adrian Zenz before I went to Xinjiang, because I wanted to get it from their perspective. I wanted to say, okay, this is somebody I totally disbelieve. This is somebody who I think is totally dishonest, but let me see what can they give me? I'm going to go with their mindset. But that's not happening when they're hearing these terrible things are going on in, whether it be Xizang or Xinjiang. And they probably truly believe in it. And then there's these mechanisms in place too, where if you start to worry, if you start to think, wait, hold on a second, this doesn't make sense, if you speak out against it and you say, you know what, I don't think something doesn't add up here, they have all kinds of people that will jump on you right away and say, you're a genocide denier, or you're a this, you're a that. And it says, okay, whoa, it's not worth it. I think it's changing a little bit because, you know, China's opened up so much. And, you know, they have visa-free access for so many countries. It's going to be more and more difficult to maintain these lies. But I think that's the dynamic that's going on. It comes from a true place of disinformation, from predominantly the U.S. government trying to find a way to hold China back in any way possible, to discredit China. Obviously, you can see they're making, you know, more and more headway, especially in the global south. They're creating a system, an alternative to the U.S.-dominated financial system, and in the way the entire world works, there's plenty of incentive for the U.S. to try to figure out a way how to discredit or hold back China. Two-stage, intentional, and then people who just are caring people who really believe that these things are going on, and then it gets amplified and repeated from there on.
1: You know, before I get to my next questions regarding minority culture and language, religion, and so forth in China, you're Canadian, and we're talking about geopolitics in the United States. Earlier this year, it seemed like Canada took some steps towards China diplomatically. Could you tell us where that is?
0: Yeah, I mean, Carney had the really famous speech while he was overseas, saying that you know, there's this new world order, that things are changing. While he was in China and met with President Xi, he specifically used the new world order phrase. But you know what? This is coming out of a place of necessity rather than an actual, you know, enlightening moment, a moment of enlightenment. Because of how they were being threatened by the U.S., because of how the relationship with their, you know, biggest trading partner and ally is treating them, they have to look elsewhere. I'm not really convinced that it's something you can trust 100%. Because once again, it is born out of necessity. When you listen to the

0: language that he uses, he talks about the fact that these middle powers need to come together now. And so in that same speech, he did admit how the global South, countries in the global South, were disadvantaged by this system that was predominantly led by the U.S. But instead of bringing them into the fold, it sounds like he's saying, okay, you know, these secondary powers without the U.S. need to come together to continue doing what we usually do now that we can't really rely on the U.S. anymore. So I don't know. I feel like if all of a sudden the next U.S. president comes in and is, you know, far more friendly towards Canada again, I hope this doesn't happen, but I feel like they will just go back to where they were before, you know, funding all of their, you know, groups that are antagonistic towards China and going back to where they were before. Again, I hope I'm wrong, but again, this is just purely out of necessity at this moment.
1: I was at a trade show in Hainan, CICPE. It's an international trade show for companies outside of China trying to get into China's market and sell in China, not a Chinese export market trade show, which a lot of them are. And I saw Canada was there massively. They had a huge section of the expo, and there were like 20 Canadian companies trying to do deals and sell Canadian products in China. So I felt kind of optimistic. I see this as a step up from, I don't remember exactly when it was, but when Canada basically kidnapped the CFO of Huawei.
0: Well, for sure. Absolutely. You know, when I first arrived in China, you know, there was there, and people would ask me where I was from, and if I would say Canada, they would say, oh, Bai Chuwen, Norman Bethune, the famous Canadian doctor who helped China and essentially lost his life here too. And that was the overwhelming response I would get. Now, I still get that, but once in a while, somebody will say, ooh, that Meng Wanzhou situation really, you know, that wasn't good. You know, so now that becomes one of the main points. But what's interesting to them is for them, it was a point where they realized, they're like, okay, all right, the Canada that we knew before and the current Canadian government are two very different things. And it's a pity because Canada wasted a massive opportunity because they had so much goodwill from China. They could have built an amazing, amazing relationship with China because overwhelmingly, China and the Chinese people looked at Canadians very positively.
1: No. A lot of Americans used to joke that if you know, you're in a tense situation, just say you're Canadian. But they don't say that anymore. Anyway, let's switch back gears to minority culture and language. Oh, so okay, I want to talk specifically about religion in a few different minority areas, but let's start with the Tibetan religion. So Buddhism is legal in China, but we are often told that Buddhists in Tibet or, you know, Xizang or the other regions where Tibetans live are not allowed to practice their Buddhism, that Buddhism, that all of the temples have been destroyed and that they are prevented from exercising their religion. What is the reality?
0: I mean, the reality is that you go through any sort of temple in Xizang and you can see it is full of life. You know, I remember one of the first times I visited, I believe it was Tashi Lumpo Shigatse. So right there was a temple where when you walk in, I heard all of these Buddhist monks yelling at each other. And I was like, what's going on? And apparently it was either once a week or multiple times per week, they would have a debate with each other about Buddhist philosophy and about the meaning of Buddha's works and all of these kinds of things. And it was just, you know, obviously it was a friendly argument, but they were getting heated. They were raising their voices and it was just completely alive. You know, this year in the Tibetan calendar is the year of the fire horse. So they have the year of the horse, just like the rest of China, but they also have elements that are added on. So the year of the fire horse only comes around every 60 years, once every 60 years. One of the most sacred pilgrimages that Tibetans can go on is the hike around Kailash Mountain in Ali area. Gangrenbochi is the Chinese name. I did it in 2017. It's a 54-kilometer hike, starts at 4,200 meters and reaches 5,800 meters. It's intense, but it is supposed to be a moment of spiritual awakening and experience. That site, Kailash Mountain, is actually considered a sacred holy site to four different religions. But this year, it is extra special to go around it because one kora, one circle

0: around the Kailash Mountain is the equivalent of doing 12 circles in an ordinary year. And now this year, I'm trying to get out there to do it again, but this year it is unbelievably busy. You cannot get hotels there. Thousands and thousands, tens of thousands of Tibetans are going there to do that kora. And that is linked directly to spirituality. So, you know, spirituality is alive and well. People are recognizing the importance of this year. You go into any temple, you can see it alive with, you know, all sorts of activity. It, once again, it's the complete opposite of what's being sold overseas.
1: My wife is a Buddhist and she loves Buddhism. We've been to temples all over China. And I've also been to temples in various Tibetan autonomous regions because a lot of people don't understand there isn't just one Tibetan autonomous region. There are multiple and they're not. There are so many different autonomous regions for different minority groups. And it's actually a lot. So, you know, if you finish traveling to every province of China, you can just say, OK, now I want to travel to every special administrative region. Region of China and give yourself a new challenge. But I want to stay on the point of religion. You've been to Xinjiang. You know, if I open my app on Didi, which is the Chinese equivalent of Uber, and I type in mosque, even in English, it'll show all these little dots all over Beijing that I could take a taxi to. But we're told that if you go to Xinjiang, people are not allowed to practice their religion. Could you, again, what is the reality?
0: Yeah, same thing. I mean, you go to somewhere like Kashgar in Idka Mosque, you go during their prayer time, you can see it full of people. Now, I will say, I spoke to the imam in some of these different places, and they did say attendance is down, but he said that that's like a natural thing that happens over time. I think this is the same thing overseas with young people. They have different priorities. And so I think a lot of people shy away from talking about that, but that's just a reality of what happens in different places. So when you do see that attendance is down a little bit, that's a natural thing, but there's still no shortage of people going there. When I drove my RV through southern Yunnan province, just south of Kunming, we actually parked our RV in the parking lot of the mosque, and we were going to camp out there for the night. And then this guy is security for the mosque, Muslim also. He comes over, he knocks on our door. I open up, I say, oh, I'm sorry, are we not allowed to stay here? He says, no, it's fine, you can stay here. Just no pork, no consuming pork, and no consuming alcohol on the premises. And he said, oh, and yeah, and at 7 a.m., the imam is going to come and knock on your door and take you guys for breakfast. I was like, oh, wow, okay, all right. Sure enough, next day, 7 a.m., it knocks on our door. He takes us for local noodles, and we were talking about the mosque and the different students that are coming from all over Yunnan province to learn Islam at their mosque. I think that was one of the most powerful examples of just showing how alive it is. Now, of course, there needs to be regulation on these kinds of things too. Like sometimes the government needs to step in to say, okay, there needs to be an appropriate separation between, you know, religion and the rest of life, and religion cannot interfere with the rights of other people. A perfect example of that is when the unrest was happening in Xinjiang, the people that wanted to, essentially the people who were fighting, they wanted to change the type of Islam that existed in Xinjiang for thousands of years into a more extreme interpretation of Islam. They wanted to force, they say, no, you don't have a choice. If you're Muslim, you cannot eat during this time. You don't have a choice for that. Women should cover up. Women should not be going out to go to school and to go, essentially try to do to Uyghur women what has happened in Afghanistan so many times. And of course, the government needs to step in at that point. That would have been the real cultural genocide. Turning the form of the type of Islam that existed in Xinjiang for so long into something worse. And that's why when you talk about the measures in Xinjiang that were taken to get rid of this, like I said, more extreme interpretation, it is largely the women who are most thankful that the government stepped in and said, no, this is the point in time where religion is interfering with the freedoms of ordinary people. So it's a tricky thing because, you know, people are almost creating this narrative where there's an expectation where the government just needs to let it go and let whatever happens in those communities happen. But no, the government also has a responsibility to its people to step in and say, no, okay, guys, you can practice your religion, that's fine, but now you're encroaching on the freedoms of others, like I said. Oh,
2: yeah. You're listening to The Bridge.
1: You know, Islam has really existed in China. It has been here for a very long time. And a lot of people outside of China don't know that Uyghurs are not the only Muslims in China. They're also the Hui minority, and they're also just, you know, Han people who are also practitioners of Islam. And there are all these restaurants all over China where they are, what's it, halal, right? So the integration of Islam and Buddhism into Chinese history and culture is a really long one. I think the statistic is that there are 39,000 mosques in China. I think probably a lot of Westerners wouldn't even know when they're driving around necessarily, or on a bus or whatever, on a train, because sometimes you might see something that looks like a Buddhist temple, and in fact, it's a mosque.
0: Right. Yeah. When we were driving through, my parents went on a road trip with us, and we were driving through Gansu, and we were trying to count the number of mosques, and we just gave up. There were just too many. We were driving along the highway. Sometimes it would be like every 500 meters, there was a mosque. You could see down into the kind of towns from above. It's just incredible how many there are. Yeah, there has been some criticisms of the fact that some of the mosques are being, when they go through their renovation phase, they're being turned back into this more kind of a Chinese style one. But that's in these regions, in Gansu and the rest of China, they were always like that before. And I had asked, again, trying to seek out things that disprove what I believe, I talked to some people in Qinghai, and I asked them, I said, you know, some of these mosques that used to have the more of a roundish kind of design, more look something like you'd see in the Middle East, and now they're turning into this, you know, more of a Chinese style design. What do you think of this? He says he likes it. He says it is more Chinese. We're Chinese. This is more Chinese. So I knew that was a point of criticism from overseas also. But yeah,
1: let's talk about Inner Mongolia, because you're there.
0: Yeah.
1: And I've been there as well. It's a very lovely place. What about their language? What about are there Mongolian radio stations? Are there Mongolian television stations? When you're driving around with your family, presume it's in an RV or a big car or something.
0: RV, yeah.
1: Have you turned on the radio? What do you hear?
0: No, we're usually listening to podcasts on the way. But last night we went to a local street market here, and there were the same age as my eldest son, 15 years old. They were sitting across from us. There was this kind of long table of kind of like a hot pot where things are already pre-cooking, and you just sit down and you take whatever sticks you want out of the hot pot, and then they calculate it based on the color of the sticks. It's a really cool place. But the kids, they were trying to communicate with me. They don't get foreigners up here that often, so they were interested in where we were from. But when they were discussing with each other, when they were talking to each other, they were speaking in their local Mongol dialect, on their Mongolian dialect. We just got here not too long ago, but by just the first few interactions we've had, we stayed in some yurts on the way up here also. From what I've seen, it's alive and well. Not going to comment on it too much. I don't have as much experience with the culture here as I do in places like Xizang and Xinjiang.
1: I want to switch again. You've been to Xinjiang and you're about to go there again soon. What surprised me is that it is not, you know, because I watch, again, Western legacy media. Oh, Xinjiang is Uyghur people. And it's even called a special Uyghur autonomous region. But in fact, it's not all Uyghurs. You know, like in the south, there's a very large concentration of Uyghurs in Kashgar and Urumqi. But when I went north, I looked at the Arabic style writing and I said, oh, look, there's Uyghur here. And someone with me said, that's not Uyghur, that's Kazakh.
0: Right.
1: And I was like, whoa. So now the signs are bilingual in Kazakh and Hanza. And they said, yeah, it's about 51% Kazakh in the north. And there are all these other minorities like the Dolan tribe and Tuvan and Russian minority groups. And of course, this Han. And so could you tell us a little bit about the other side of the more diverse reality of Uyghurs minority group, of Xinjiang's minority groups?
0: Yeah, it's a powerful illustration also, because in some cases you have minority groups in China, for example, the Kazakhs or the Tajik or these other areas where they have a kind of, you could say, like an ethnic homeland or ethnic relatives outside of China. And that becomes inadvertently the most powerful example of how the cultural genocide narrative is complete nonsense. One of my Kazakh friends from Xinjiang, when he went to Kazakhstan, he realized that he cannot communicate in Kazakh to a lot of the people there. A lot of the Kazakhs there only speak Russian now. We had an international school teacher at my kid's school who was from Kyrgyzstan.

0: Stan. And she said when she saw the Kyrgyz culture in Xinjiang, it was like looking into a history book. It was unbelievable. They're still using words that they had long forgotten. They're still wearing their traditional clothes, playing, you know, Tajik polo. And as a matter of fact, when I went to Tashgurkan, close to the Pakistan border, I had spoken to a person from Pakistan. They don't need visas to come over to the China side because it's easier for them to come to the China side than it is to the rest of mainland Pakistan. And they share the same ethnicity as the Tajik people from that specific region. Now, when they say Tajik ethnic minority group within China, there's something like three or four subgroups within that. But this specific subgroup, he can communicate with them in his own local hometown language. And I asked him about the culture. And I said that, you know, there is this narrative overseas about cultural genocide. They're trying to assimilate everybody into Han culture. And he laughed. Same thing. He said, you know what? He said, they have preserved the culture so well here. He said that on the Pakistan side, they've lost a lot of their culture. They've become more westernized. You have outside of Xinjiang also, here in Inner Mongolia, where I am now, you will see the original Mongol script. And, you know, people here can write in that original script. In Mongolia proper, they don't even use that anymore. There's going to be a national they've been talking about a national revitalization project to try to bring it back. And the ironic thing is they're probably going to have to rely on textbooks from China to accomplish it. So on the contrary, you know, China is not a place where cultures die. China is a place where cultures thrive. And when you have an equivalent outside of China to compare it to directly, you can see that the preservation of those cultures has happened way better here than it has outside. Doesn't necessarily mean there isn't any cultural erosion or, you know, loss of culture at all. You know, that's going to happen in an increasingly connected world no matter what. But China has fared way better than anybody else when it comes to preserving those cultures.
1: Yeah, on your point that, you know, of course, there's not cultural erosion. You know, I think it's really fascinating because what I see happening to minority groups that I've gone to visit isn't that they're like suddenly being forced to wear like Han style clothes, but they're wearing jeans and T-shirts. If anything is eroding minority culture in China, it's international culture, you know, Western culture that originated in Europe and North America. Like, you know, our music, our movies, our clothes styles are actually what has probably eroded minority culture and Han culture in China more than anything else. So I think it's kind of ironic that then Western media, legacy media, look at China and say that the Han people are, you know, destroying minority culture, when really it's international modernity that is kind of eroding historical culture everywhere in the world. But I wanted to ask you a different kind of question, because I'm curious and I don't know the answer at all. What other minorities have you encountered? What other minority villages or cities, regions have you been to? And what can you tell us about those groups that Westerners don't hear about so much or don't know so much about?
0: A lot of the times the purpose of Western propaganda against China is to, and they've said this about sanctions to other countries. They've admitted it directly. They're saying, you know, the purpose for sanctions, for example, is to bring upon suffering upon a population so that they get discontent and rise up against their government. They need to focus on groups that have enough of a population in order to accomplish something with. So they target the Uyghurs or they target the Tibetans. But yeah, you're right. There's so many other small ethnic minority groups in China. In the very far south areas of Yunnan province, there's a people called the Hua people, Huazhu people. They're very similar to culturally, ethnically, to the people in Myanmar. And much darker skin. I remember when I arrived at the airport and I got out of the airplane and there's this police officer outside looking at me. He's like, looking at me weird. He's like, you're not one of us, are you? He thought I was part of their ethnic group. I know. And we got chatting a bit. But they're... language and their Hua ethnic language is endangered now. It is, you know, slowly being lost. But what the government did in the face of that is they created a national program to document, record, and make sure they capture as much of the language as possible before it disappears to history. They have university programs for people who are interested in it to keep it alive. It doesn't, though, make sense to all of a sudden.

0: and create a WA curriculum group, a WA curriculum for schools there so that they could continue learning and operating in that language within their very, very small group. The same way it doesn't make sense to have, you know, a curriculum in every single Han dialect for every town or province or anything like that. They still need to learn the national language. I think oftentimes that's shied away from being admitted, but it makes sense. And anybody who wants anything different for them from them, saying no, they should create a specialized program for them so that they learn all their science and math and everything like this in this tiny language they're not going to be able to use anywhere else, they are wanting to restrict their access to a better life. And it reminds me also of when they were refurbishing the Kashgar Old City. Same thing. There were overseas people who were criticizing that, saying, oh, look at that. They're destroying culture. What they were doing were they were digging up the ground and putting in modern piping so that they had running water and piping in the ancient city. Previous to that, they would be bathing their kids outside their door with a bucket. You know, now they have indoor plumbing. They have all of this stuff. Like, what is it exactly that these, you know, China watchers want for these groups? They want to keep them trapped in history. So China is obviously looking out for their best interests. And sometimes there's some difficult decisions that need to be made made like that. But as you can see with how they're trying to preserve this language, what that shows is it is a priority for them to preserve these cultures in some shape or form, no matter what.
1: You know, I also want to talk about cultural appropriation, because I think it's really fascinating that so totally doesn't exist, as far as I know, in China. This is about 3 years ago, I had a Han, Shanghai sort of style Kung Fu Shan, which is like a large gown in traditional Chinese made. And I made a video, is this cultural appropriation video, about a minute long. I posted it in the West, and I posted it in China. And in the West, they were like, ooh, you know, maybe you shouldn't be wearing that. This is, you know, not your culture, you know, and so forth. And I posted it on Xiaohongshu and Douyin. And people were like, wow, this, you look amazing. You should wear that more. I wish more Westerners would embrace our culture. And I wanted to ask you, when you see, like, people in China, foreigners coming to China and dressing up in traditional Chinese clothes or minority clothes, is that, in your opinion, cultural appropriation, is this just people enjoying and learning about and understanding culture?
0: Yeah, when it happens here, and I'll explain why, that almost sounds like a double standard. When it happens here, definitely, it is about appreciating the culture. But, you know, like you, I grew up in the West, and you still have that question, you know? So when I went to one of my best friend's weddings, who's Tibetan, and I got some Tibetan clothing, I'd made sure with him, I said, are you sure this is okay? You know, like, we still doubt ourselves because we have had that ingrained in our minds before. But it is a little bit more understanding overseas, because there is a history of creating a caricature against other ethnic groups. There is a context of doing it specifically to humiliate others or to make fun of others. They don't have that history here. If there was that history of doing this to deliberately mock on the same scale that it existed in the West, then it would be a completely different context. Then it would be like, you know what? Yeah, because of the historical context, you might get yourself in trouble with this. So I think that's the main difference there. Oh, yeah.
2: You're listening to The Bridge.
1: You know, I also want to talk about the use of a minority culture or a local culture to induce city dwellers from places like Chongqing, Beijing, you know, rich cities, to go out into the countryside and take a weekend, to take a week to enjoy themselves and to immerse themselves in local culture. If you go to, I don't know the actual Chinese name, but it's called the Miao 10,000 resident village or something like that. And people go there from all over China to learn about Miao culture, and the women especially, almost exclusively women actually, dress up in these Miao, the Han women dress up in Miao cultural outfits and headdress, and they do elaborate pictures. But one thing that I think that gets ignored or misunderstood in the West is this brings enormous money to these local communities, which, you know, just 20 years ago were living in abject poverty. So I wanted to get your take on that. What do you think about the use of local culture to create wealth and to raise people out of poverty?
0: Yeah, I mean, it's an amazing idea.

0: to bring a lot of these historically, you know, underprivileged groups with a lack of access to, you know, decent income. I mean, it's the perfect thing to do. And all they have to do is continue practicing their culture in the way that it is. You know, maybe some people will interpret that as, you know, saying, you know, oh, you're putting on a show for them. But it's really not that. I mean, even if you go outside of the tourist areas and you see, for example, you go to a very small town with, you know, Izu ethnic minorities, the E ethnic group, you can see people wearing their local clothes everywhere. And even if this created a system where it encouraged them to continue practicing it, well, good. I mean, that ends up becoming an incentive to preserve it for even longer. I remember I had this debate online before where there was somebody saying that people were being forced to dance in front of Idkha Mosque in Xinjiang for the cameras and for Western audiences. They didn't really want to dance. And then, so when I shared a video with that person from the 80s of people doing that exact same thing, saying, well, they've always been doing this. This is a part of their culture. And they're like, yeah, but now it's more organized and they have people coming in to making sure it's happening. And I said, so what you're saying is the government is forcing them to dance better than they normally would anyway? You know? It's like, what exactly is the argument here? So I think it's twofold. I think it's great for bringing economic opportunities for these groups. And if it creates an incentive to continue that culture on even further, then that's great too. Of course, there's the big backbone piece as well that we have to talk about, which is the infrastructure. You know, a lot of the roads and highways and high-speed trains that are creating access to these places are the things that need to happen first. And sometimes you see them happening in really odd areas. Like, you know, I visited the Huajiang Grand Canyon Bridge. Now these tiny little communities with very limited populations are connected to each other, but all of a sudden their economic opportunities have increased also. So the first step, yeah, is the infrastructure. Once the infrastructure is there, why not? I think it's a great idea. And it's a great idea to get people to respect and understand other cultures also within China and become proud of all the different cultures that exist here.
1: That it was an incredible response. I want to ask you one last question because I think it's important for you to keep telling this story again and again. You haven't told it on my show yet, so I'm going to take this opportunity. You posted a lot of your sentiments about minority groups, and it became controversial in international media, and they attempted to suppress your opinions. Could you tell us about that?
0: You're talking about the CBC interview from Canada.
1: Yes.
0: Oh, okay. Yeah. That was a really interesting one. So they reached out to me. The Olympics in Beijing were being promoted at that point in time, and they were focusing on the supposed crimes that were happening in Xinjiang. And it was a 30-plus minute interview, and I was very careful to make sure I answered the questions in such a way where it would be difficult for them to take out of context. The result was they could only use 3.5 seconds from my video to make it sound like I said something that I didn't say and attach it to another, you know, another question. And so what it was they were, the premise of the whole interview was that they were looking for state-sponsored influencers. And I was one of their suspected state-sponsored influencers. And, you know, that, aside from the fact, I pointed out the irony also that, you know, this is really interesting because every time you guys talk about China or these supposed crimes that are happening in China, you use think tank called ASPI, Australian Strategic Policy Institute, and they are sponsored by the U.S. State Department. There's your state-sponsored narratives. And I said, but you never ever disclose that to your audience. You don't tell people. You're here pretending you care about state-sponsored narratives, and you use them. And the funny thing is they actually ended up using ASPI in that same interview, giving them way more airtime than me, and once again did exactly what I said they always do and didn't disclose to their audience the fact that they are funded by the State Department. But what they did with me was they asked me the question. They said, you know, Beijing is doing this, they're promoting their city. Is that really responsible when there's all of these claims of what's going on in Xinjiang? I said, I said, that's weird. That's a weird double standard. I said, even if you were to believe that there were some things going on in Xinjiang, which I don't, which I there's massive problems with these narratives. Nobody does that for any other country. You know, you don't have people that go to New York City and, you know, show a great pizza joint. And then people are like, oh, how can you do that when Guantanamo Bay is still open? Like, you know. No, nobody does that. So I said to them,

0: I said, if anybody else were doing it, it would just be called a marketing campaign. I can't remember the exact word I used, something along the lines of that. So what they did was they cut out the piece where I said, well, so first of all, they put the premise up front. They're saying, we found all of these potential state-sponsored influencers. Here's one of them. Let's hear what he has to say for himself. If anybody else was doing it, it would just be called a marketing campaign. So they made it sound like I was responding to that question. And I was saying, yes, I am, but it's fine. It's just a marketing campaign, pulling it completely out of context. Luckily, I filmed the entire interview. I put it online. And when people realized, it got a lot of views, when people realized what had happened, they started attacking the CBC. They started leaving comments and all this kind of stuff. And from that point forward, the CBC closed their comment section on YouTube. So at least I managed to accomplish something. I think to this day, it's still closed. And the reason they gave was they said that due to the abuse towards our journalists, we're closing the comment section. And it's like, never mind how they abused me with this fake piece. Now, I did reach out to their ombudsman also and show them the full video, and they couldn't deny it. They were like, yeah, okay, you know, this is obviously taking you out of context. We're sorry about that. We'll put a small note on our corrections page. but this is after it's been aired out all across Canada on the CBC's national program, the biggest news show in the entire country. That doesn't do any good. And it did have consequences for some of my, you know, I was shipping stuff to Canada, and it had an impact on my relationship with those suppliers. I mean, luckily I'm in China and I've got other options. If I was in Canada and I relied completely on income in Canada, it would have been really difficult for me to recover from that, because people would just look it up. Oh, Daniel Dunbar, we're going to deal with him. Oh, he's a China state sponsored influencer. He's a, you know, agent of the CCP. But this is what they do. This is how they control speech in the West. They say they have free speech in the West. No, there are always guardrails. Granted, they're fairly wide, but when you bump up against them, you know, that's exactly what happened with them trying to ban TikTok or sell it. And then the second mechanisms are to find ways to punish people who step too far out of line. And that's exactly what happened in this case. It was an incredible experience, though. I'm glad I got to experience it to illustrate the truth of how Western media works. And it was a little bit of a surprise, to be honest, also. I never thought that Canadian media would be that bad. I no offense, I expect that from American media. I know they play dirty. I never realized that Canada would stoop that low also. And the CBC is also, ironically, a state broadcaster. It's supported by the Canadian government. But no, amazing experience to really highlight what actually goes on and how they control or how they try to control these narratives.
1: And legacy media ownership wonder in the West, why don't our populations trust us? You know, I wanted you to illustrate that. I think it's really important for people in the West to understand that these are the lengths that Western legacy media will go to prevent them from understanding what life in China is really like and what they will do to people who try to just be honest about what's going on in China. Thank you so much for taking this time away from your family trip to come on this show and have a wonderful time. And thank you for your time. Last question, let's keep it brief.
0: Yeah.
1: Where do you want people to find you online?
0: So I'm not as active online as I used to be, but I am on YouTube. I do occasional live streams and a little bit more active on X also under my name, Daniel Dumbrill, all one word. That's my handle.
1: Thank you for your time, Daniel Dumbrill.
0: My pleasure.

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1: Now the news. I'm Tian Yu. Henan Province in central China has relocated over 65,000 residents as downpours brought by Typhoon Delphin continue to batter large swaths of the province. The province has rolled out a series of measures to bolster disaster prevention efforts, evacuate residents in high-risk areas, and ensure public safety. Authorities have inspected key sections and bridges of highways and formed emergency repair teams for the power system.Classes, business operations, and non-essential outdoor activities in the typhoon-affected areas are all suspended. Pinglu Canal has started vessel trials, marking a key step towards the planned opening of this major Chinese waterway next month. An unloaded 5,000 metric ton vessel departed a service area near the canal's starting point in southern China. The tests will assess navigation under normal and adverse conditions and examine whether the canal's facilities are ready for operation. The 134-kilometer Pinglu project stretches from Pingtang River in Guangxi to the Beibu Gulf in the South China Sea. It is China's first major river-to-sea canal planned and coordinated at the national level since 1949.China's C-919 passenger aircraft has completed its first international commercial flight after arriving in Ulaanbaatar from Beijing. It received a welcome ceremony, including a water cannon salute upon arrival in the Mongolian capital. Yu Yang reports.
2: Representatives from the Chinese Embassy in Mongolia, as well as officials from Mongolia's transport and aviation sectors, came to the airport to welcome the arrival of the C-919.Experts say the choice of Ulaanbaatar as the C919's first regular international destination reflects a combination of factors, including long-standing aviation cooperation between China and Mongolia and existing arrangements for airworthiness certification. And they believe the new route will also help establish the C919's overseas support capabilities, including maintenance cooperation, spare parts arrangements, and international operating procedures.
1: Israel's military chief has ordered an infantry battalion to the occupied West Bank after troops and police failed to disperse settlers who have blockaded a Palestinian home for several days. The settlers began the siege on Sunday in a village south of Nablus. They set up a makeshift structure in the yard of a Palestinian family and prevented essential supplies from reaching the home. More settlers joined the protest on Wednesday as military and border police forces attempted to disperse them.Israel released video footage showing that clashes broke out and reported that the forces withdrew several hours later. The West Bank is home to about 3.4 million Palestinians. Violence by Israeli settlers and security forces in the West Bank has risen sharply since the Hamas-led attack on southern Israel in October 2023 and Israel's ensuing military operation in Gaza.The International Maritime Organization Secretary General Arsenio Dominguez has condemned the attack on a cargo ship off the coast of Yemen. The Egyptian-owned vessel was struck near the Bab al-Mandeb Strait on Tuesday. The Yemeni government reported the deaths of 4 crew members and 2 Yemeni rescuers. Dominguez called on shipowners and ship operators to thoroughly assess risks before transiting the strait and other regions.

0: for a second month in July with a yearly increase of over 80%. New energy vehicle exports accounted for more than half of the volume and more than doubled from a year ago. Officials at the China Association of Auto Manufacturers attributed the fast growth to a complete industrial chain that covers lithium processing, batteries, and assembly. The association says exports are becoming a stabilizing force and key growth driver of China's auto industry. And that's the news. I'm Tian Yu.
1: Minority Report, China in 2026. Welcome to The Bridge, enlightening conversations on world cultures, life, and everything in between. Hey everyone, this is Jason Smith, host of The Bridge podcast from sunny California. If you like the show, don't forget to subscribe. We love The Bridge. Hey everyone, I'm Jason Smith, originally from sunny California, now living in beautiful Beijing. Today, we have Daniel Dumbrill, a Canadian YouTuber, vlogger, and commentator who has lived in China for 18 years. Unless I have that wrong, we'll get him to correct me if I am wrong. Welcome back to The Bridge to China, Daniel.
2: Thank you.
1: Is it 18 years?
2: It is 18 years. It was more or less 14 years in Shenzhen, with a couple in Hong Kong in between, and then the last 4 years in Chongqing. But now I'm on a road trip. I'm currently in Inner Mongolia. We drove up from Chongqing, and we're going to drive all the way through Xinjiang for the next, basically, 2 months.
1: Yeah, that's what I was wanted to start with this so that our listeners get some context. I totally interrupted Daniel's family trip, and he carved out this hour for us to share his experience of traveling to minority areas of China with us. Thank you so much, Daniel, for giving us this 1 hour out of your family time.
2: Absolutely. No, it's my pleasure. It's my pleasure. And we've got a lot of time together on the road, so we're it's no problem at all.
1: You know, we get a lot of new fans on our show recently, and we've had you on before, but if you could just give us a short, you know, kind of brief intro about how you ended up coming to China for our new fans.
2: Yeah, I mean, I came in 2008. It was initially for business. I was doing kind of export of product to Canada, wanted to be closer to the product, but honestly, it was just an excuse. I was a little bit bored in Canada. I wanted a new adventure. I could have still run the business from Canada, but came over here, and yeah, the rest is history. Had my kids were all born over here, five of them. For those of you who don't know, took us five tries to get a girl. Yeah, now we're here. Now we're all on the road together also.
1: You know, you actually just kind of answered a question my mom and dad had, because they had four kids,
2: right?
1: Each trying to have a girl after the first one. And they gave up after four and just had four boys. Maybe if they had just stayed the course like you had, they would have ended up with that daughter that they were looking for.
2: You never know. You never know.
1: You know, a lot of people say, why don't you say terrible things, Jason, ever about China? You know, and so I started telling the story of when I arrived in 2012. You know, the honest story, you know, okay, this great skies were gray. There were beggars in different places. And, you know, the cities were not developed like they are today. And then I explain what China is like in 2026. And people are like, oh, okay, you are being honest. It's just become a lot nicer. So I kind of want to get that from my guests right now. Could you tell us, in all honesty, what was China really like 18 years ago?
2: Yeah, I mean, exactly. Like you said, I mean, the pollution was far worse in Shenzhen. Shenzhen cleaned up really nicely now, but I mean, it was worse. You had pickpockets. I witnessed somebody steal somebody's bag from inside a restaurant, just bolted out the restaurant faster than I've ever seen anybody run in my life. Where it took me like, you know, five 10 seconds to figure out what just happened. But no, it was, and also, you know, back then it wasn't pleasant to deal with government offices back then. Like if you know, so my wife is Chinese, and if we had to go somewhere to get her passport done or get any documents done, it's almost like you had to be overly kind to them. I mean, it's good to be kind to people anyways, but like you had to do that to get anywhere. And it has Obviously, we can go into what's changed now. It is completely, absolutely changed now. I mean, I still enjoyed living here back then, and I could see the progress that was happening. But if we compare back then from 2008 to now, I mean, the change is absolutely massive. I only started making content in 2019, and I wouldn't have made that content if I didn't believe this is an amazing place, and it deserves to have some of the propaganda that's spewed against it fought back against. So, I mean, it shouldn't be a surprise.

0: to anybody when they talk to people like us and they say, why are you so positive about China all the time? Because that's our genuine feeling. And also we've seen so much transformation.
1: You know, when you talk about government offices, you remind me about banking. So I want to be honest about that too. In 2012-13, you went into a bank and after you wait 30 minutes or an hour to get seen by a teller, it would take another 30 minutes or an hour to do business, especially as a foreigner. I just want to say that it no longer takes 30 minutes to see a teller, but it still takes 30 minutes to get processed by a teller. And I think this is something that China could still work on. You know, so long we're talking about offices and administration.
0: Yeah.
1: The real thing is that everything's done on your phone now. So when you finally do have to go to the bank once every 2 years or something for some weird reason, but it is still kind of stuck in this like paperwork bureaucracy nightmare. And that is something that actually still does need to be fixed.
0: Yeah. There's a lot of automation to that, those things. But then when you do have to go, not so much to the bank, but public servants, when you go to places where public servants are now they are worried about getting a bad review from the ordinary people. They're worried about them complaining or using the complaint hotline or something like that. So the accountability has totally changed to where now in government offices, they're going out of their way to make sure that they've fulfilled all of your needs. It is like night and day compared to 2008.
1: Yeah, I mean, so much has changed for the better. But you know what? I think what I really want to talk about is China's minorities. And the reason I want to talk about that is because I think, based on everyone I know, you have spent more time exploring the minority regions, a variety of them in China, especially around what is known as Tibet, where the Tibetan people are, Xizang, Sichuan. You've been to Yunnan and Qinghai as well, I think.
0: Yeah.
1: Could you tell us a little bit about how the minority groups are treated in China? What is the state of their languages? What is the state of their culture?
0: Yeah. I mean, anywhere you go, I have quite a few friends. One of my best friends is Tibetan also. I mean, they all speak Tibetan. They all, everywhere. And there's multiple dialects of Tibetan also. The culture is alive also. You can see it everywhere. I will say, though, that obviously Mandarin is being put forward as a priority in school. Like, even though they're still learning Tibetan, they're still conversing in Tibetan, there is this priority that everybody should be fluent in Mandarin. And it makes sense. I mean, this is China. There needs to be a common language. And, you know, young people need to be able to have access to the entire economy here. And as a matter of fact, if you have, like, for example, I have a Tibetan friend from Qinghai and a Tibetan friend from Western Sichuan. So they're from two different regions of what would be, you know, the Kham region and the Amdo region. When they communicate with each other, luckily they have Mandarin that they can communicate with each other in, because they cannot communicate in their local Tibetan dialect. And that just shows the importance of having some sort of a unifying language. But in terms of the culture itself, and we can talk about other cultures also, because I have some great examples for that later on. But you know, talking about Tibetan specifically, I mean, the culture is alive and well. Just 2 weeks ago, I was in Lhasa again. You know, same thing. I went out to a restaurant with one of my friends. He opened up Lhasa's first craft beer brewery, Apukima. And we went out to lunch together, and there were, you know, guys in there, the Buddhist monk clothing, sitting there at the same restaurant, having a meal. And I mean, it's amazing. If you get a chance to go to Lhasa or anywhere in Xizang itself, you'll see the culture very much alive. It's great to see.
1: Well, let's get back to Tibetan culture and language. You have been to schools. I don't want to attack your country, Canada, but I know that Canada has a kind of a fraught history with boarding schools, as does my country, the United States, where people were deliberately brought to these places and their culture and language was erased deliberately to make them more American, right? And in fact, there were murders. There was killing. There were raping. There were all kind of horrible, terrible things that happened in North America in boarding schools. So when we talk about boarding schools that exist in Xizang, I think the West gets alarmed because our history with boarding schools has not been positive. But you've visited these schools. Could you tell us a little bit about them and why they are necessary?
0: Yeah, I mean, well, first of all, from a geographical point of view, in Xizang, it is very sparsely populated, and the population is spread out over a very, very large area of land. you would not be able to build a school in each of those communities and maintain the quality and get the quality teachers you need in every single place. So by geographic constraints, you need these centralized schools. When you're in the actual schools, you can see that they are learning Tibetan. They have Tibetan classes, Tibetan cultural classes like dance and all these kinds of things. And as a matter of fact, if you are a Han Chinese student that lives in that area and goes to that school, you are also required to learn Tibetan. After I visited that school, I had a friend, a Tibetan friend from Gansu, that realized I visited that school. And they said, oh, we have a friend, you know, who really, really wants to get our kid into that school. You know, can you pull any strings? Do you have any connections? But it's actually really, really strict. It's like that school is for this specific area. So people are wanting to send their children there because the infrastructure, the science room that they had, all the different experiments they were doing, the facilities, it is an amazing school. And you can see why you actually have parents actively saying, how do I get my kids into this school? So very, very different from the opinion or the image that they're trying to draw up overseas.
1: Because a lot of people will also attack the fact that, okay, so you do go to Xizang, you go to Sichuan, you go to a Tibetan autonomous region in various places, and you see Tibetans dancing and the Tibetans wearing Tibetan clothes. And sometimes the accusation is made that they are only wearing those outfits or doing those cultural performances because there are tourists or Westerners present. What is your interpretation of that?
0: You know, anywhere you go in China where there are Tibetan populations, they carry that with them. Like even, you know, last week I was in Beijing, as you know, there is a square where every Friday, so many Tibetans get together to do that very same dance and to wear their clothing. It's to say that this is, you know, a performance, and I've heard that before. They're saying that, oh, it's just kind of like a Disneyland for Han tourists. It's completely disconnected from reality. They are really very much into their culture, not just in Xizang, but in Xinjiang and all of these different places. So, no, I mean, that is completely organic. Oh, yeah.
2: Listening to The Bridge.
1: You know, my own experience, because I was reading the same Western legacy media about China's minority groups before I went to Xizang for the first time in 2023. I know you've been going there for a lot longer than I have. But what surprised me most was just the first 10 minutes leaving the airport on our way to Lhasa and looking out the window. And just seeing that every single public sign that I saw was bilingual. And I know Canada does have some bilingual signs because I've been to Vancouver where I saw Chinese. I was very surprised. And I saw English. But in California, there's no bilingual signs. It's just English. And so when I was on the way to Lhasa and I was seeing Tibetan and Hanza and Tibetan and Hanza, every single sign. And then I got to Lhasa and every restaurant, you know, even the elevator warning signs are like bilingual or sometimes trilingual because I'm there too. And there's some English sometimes. So I just, you know, as you're traveling around Inner Mongolia, as you've traveled around Xinjiang, as you've traveled around special minority regions elsewhere, you know, what attention to detail is China giving facilitating the use of minority languages in your opinion, in your experience?
0: Well, that's it. I mean, they're giving access to any region that has a large population of a specific minority group. You can see it for yourselves. The signs, when you make a call and say, sorry, the subscriber you dialed is busy now, that will also be in Tibetan while you're in Xizang. All of this stuff. There was actually one place, I believe it was either in Gansu or Qinghai, where there were so many ethnic groups there that the signs were actually in simplified Chinese, in Tibetan, and in Mongol, I believe. But there were three or four languages on the sign. Oh, yeah, and then the English pinyin underneath it. It was just these crowded street signs, but they made sure that everybody who needed it could understand these signs. So, I mean, there's that. When when the first time I went to Xinjiang, for example, also, I actually reached out to some anti-China kind of people. One of the most famous ones was Adrian Zenz. And I sent him a message on X and I said to him, I said, listen, I'm going to Kashgar for the first time. can you tell me, if you were going, what would you be looking for? And he told me, go into the bookstore and you'll see that there's no more Uyghur books. And so I went into the bookstore and there were tons of

0: Uyghur books. Henry Kissinger's book was even translated into Uyghur and was on the shelves. It's like, of all people. And then he says, oh, okay, you know, I'm gonna get back to you. You know, that's interesting. And then I think it was 2 or 3 weeks later, he says, oh, so yeah, I found out it's not really Uyghur books. They're just, you know, Han books translated into Uyghur. There's no real. So he found another way to kind of, you know, spin it in a different direction. And I was like, OK, come on. That's a little bit of a cop out. But no, I mean, when you go to these places, you can see for yourself that it's there and it's available. And I think, you know what, that is probably one of the reasons why the U.S. government at one point, they actually tried to propose that they ban Americans from even being able to travel to Xinjiang. So, you know, the country here that is supposedly, you know, erasing the culture and doing all these terrible things are saying, come see for yourself, because they know, like you and me who have been, you'll be like, all right, okay, this is, you know, obviously so disconnected from Western media from what they're saying. They realize that. So in order to preserve this propaganda, they would have to ban people from coming here. But yeah, I mean, that's the perfect endorsement for saying that, you know what, it's not really what they're saying overseas.
1: I guess we're just going to have to every time step it up. You're going to Xinjiang soon. I also plan on going this year again. I guess that now that the goalpost has been moved, we have to go into bookstores and look for books that are Uyghur cultural books that are in Uyghur, because Then, of course, they're going to find some new way to push it back. Oh, yeah, but only from this year to that year or something like that. I have a book behind me, by the way. Yeah, you and I met last year. Where were we? Chengdu.
0: Chengdu.
1: At a conference. And I met a Tibetan there. And we traded books. I gave him a copy of my book and he gave me a copy of his book. I don't know how it came up, but it happened in the hotel. And his book was actually his translation into Hanza and English of classical Tibetan poetry. I have to admit, I didn't actually read it, but I just kind of skimmed through the book and I noticed that, you know, what you're talking about in terms of Uyghur cultural language books, are they written in Uyghur? I can definitely attest to the fact that traditional Tibetan cultural poetry is being preserved, because I've got a copy in my home behind me somewhere on my bookshelf. I think it's just kind of preposterous that the United States goes to such great lengths to deceive their own people. I don't know. In your opinion, is this a deliberate deception, or is this an echo chamber of bad takes happening in the West, where they just keep misinterpreting what they're in, what they're learning about?
0: I think that it is born from intentional disinformation. I think that's where it's born. I think people who then carry the torch, they could be actual innocent people who believe that, wow, these things are really going on. I should really care about it. And then they look for information to reinforce that, when actually what you're supposed to do, and what I do on a regular basis, even for the things that I believe in, is I actively look for things to disprove my position, which is exactly why I reached out to Adrian Zenz before I went to Xinjiang, because I wanted to get it from their perspective. I wanted to say, okay, this is somebody I totally disbelieve. This is somebody who I think is totally dishonest, but let me see what can they give me? I'm going to go with their mindset. But that's not happening when they're hearing these terrible things are going on in, whether it be Xizang or Xinjiang. And they probably truly believe in it. And then there's these mechanisms in place too, where if you start to worry, if you start to think, wait, hold on a second, this doesn't make sense, if you speak out against it and you say, you know what, I don't think something doesn't add up here, they have all kinds of people that will jump on you right away and say, you're a genocide denier, or you're a this, you're a that. And it says, okay, whoa, it's not worth it. I think it's changing a little bit because, you know, China's opened up so much. And, you know, they have visa-free access for so many countries. It's going to be more and more difficult to maintain these lies. But I think that's the dynamic that's going on. It comes from a true place of disinformation, from predominantly the U.S. government trying to find a way to hold China back in any way possible, to discredit China. Obviously, you can see they're making, you know, more and more headway, especially in the global south. They're creating a system, an alternative to the U.S. dominated financial system, and in the way the entire world works, there's plenty of incentive for the U.S. to try to figure out a way how to discredit or hold back China. So, yeah, two-stage, intentional, and then people who just are caring.

0: people who really believe that these things are going on, and then it gets amplified and repeated from there on.
1: You know, before I get to my next questions regarding minority culture and language, religion, and so forth in China, you're Canadian, and you just were talking about geopolitics in the United States. Earlier this year, it seemed like Canada took some steps towards China diplomatically. Could you tell us where that is?
0: Yeah, I mean, Carney had obviously had the really famous speech while he was overseas saying that you know, there's this new world order, that things are changing. You know, while he was in China, actually while he was in China and met with President Xi, he specifically used the new world order phrase. But you know what? This is coming out of a place of necessity rather than an actual, you know, enlightening moment, a moment of enlightenment. Because of how they were being threatened by the U.S., because of how the relationship with their, you know, biggest trading partner and ally is treating them, they have to look elsewhere. I'm not really convinced that it's something you can trust 100%. Because once again, it is born out of necessity. When you listen to the language that he uses, he talks about the fact that these middle powers need to come together now. And so in that same speech, he did admit how the global South, countries in the global South, were disadvantaged by this system that was predominantly led by the U.S. But instead of bringing them into the fold, it sounds like he's saying, okay, you know, these secondary powers without the U.S. need to come together to continue doing what we usually do. now that we can't really rely on the U.S. anymore. So I don't know. I feel like if all of a sudden the next U.S. president comes in and is, you know, far more friendly towards Canada again, I hope this doesn't happen, but I feel like they will just go back to where they were before, you know, funding all of their, you know, groups that are antagonistic towards China and going back to where they were before. Again, I hope I'm wrong, but again, this is just purely out of necessity at this moment.
1: I was at a trade show in Hainan, CICPE. It's an international trade show for companies outside of China trying to get into China's market and sell in China, not a Chinese export market trade show, which a lot of them are. And I saw Canada was there massively. They had a huge section of the expo, and there were like 20 Canadian companies trying to do deals and sell Canadian products in China. So I felt kind of optimistic. I see this as a step up from, I don't remember exactly when it was, but when Canada basically kidnapped the CFO of Huawei.
0: Well, for sure. Absolutely. You know, when I first arrived in China, you know, there was and people would ask me where I was from. And if I would say Canada, they would say, oh, Bai Chuwen, Norman Bethune, the famous Canadian doctor who helped China and essentially lost his life here too. And that was the overwhelming response I would get. Now, I still get that, but once in a while, somebody will say, ooh, that Meng Wanzhou situation really, you know, that wasn't good. You know, so now that becomes one of the main points. But what's interesting to them is for them, it was a point where they realized, they're like, okay, all right, the Canada that we knew before and the current Canadian government are two very different things. And it's a pity because Canada wasted a massive opportunity because they had so much goodwill from China. They could have built an amazing, amazing relationship with China because overwhelmingly, China and the Chinese people looked at Canadians very positively.
1: No. A lot of Americans used to joke that if you know, you're in a tense situation, just say you're Canadian. But they don't say that anymore. Anyway, let's switch back gears to minority culture and language. Oh, okay, I want to talk specifically about religion in a few different minority areas, but let's start with the Tibetan religion. So Buddhism is legal in China, but we are often told that Buddhists in Tibet or, you know, Xizang or the other regions where Tibetans live are not allowed to practice their Buddhism, that all of the temples have been destroyed and that they are prevented from exercising their religion. What is the reality?
0: I mean, the reality is that you go through any sort of temple in Xizang and you can see it is full of life. You know, I remember one of the first times I visited, I believe it was Tashi Lumpur Shigatse. So right there was a temple where when you walk in, I heard all of these

0: Buddhist monks yelling at each other. And I was like, what's going on? And apparently it was either once a week or multiple times per week, they would have a debate with each other about Buddhist philosophy and about the meaning of Buddha's works and all of these kinds of things. And it was just, you know, obviously it was a friendly argument, but they were getting heated. They were raising their voices and it was just completely alive. You know, this year in the Tibetan calendar is the year of the fire horse. So they have the year of the horse, just like the rest of China, but they also have elements that are added on. So the year of the fire horse only comes around once every 60 years. One of the most sacred pilgrimages that Tibetans can go on is the hike around Kailash Mountain in Ali area. Gangrenpochi is the Chinese name. I did it in 2017. It's a 54-kilometer hike, starts at 4,200 meters and reaches 5,800 meters. It's intense, but it is supposed to be a moment of spiritual awakening and experience. That site, now, Kailash Mountain, is actually considered a sacred holy site to four different religions. But this year, it is extra special to go around it because one kora, one circle around the Kailash Mountain, is the equivalent of doing 12 circles in an ordinary year. And now this year, I'm trying to get out there to do it again, but this year it is unbelievably busy. You cannot get hotels there. Thousands and thousands, tens of thousands of Tibetans are going there to do that kora. And that is linked directly to spirituality. So, you know, spirituality is alive and well. People are recognizing the importance of this year. You go into any temple, you can see it alive with, you know, all sorts of activity. Once again, it's the complete opposite of what's being sold overseas.
1: My wife is a Buddhist and she loves Buddhism. We've been to temples all over China. And I've also been to temples in various Tibetan autonomous regions because a lot of people don't understand there isn't just one Tibetan autonomous region. There are multiple and there are so many different autonomous regions for different minority groups. And it's actually a lot. So, you know, if you finish traveling to every province of China, you can just say, okay, now I want to travel to every special administrative region of China and give yourself a new challenge. But I want to stay on the point of religion. You've been to Xinjiang. You know, if I open my app on Didi, which is the Chinese equivalent of Uber, and I type in mosque, even in English, it'll show all these little dots all over Beijing that I could take a taxi to. But we're told that if you go to Xinjiang, people are not allowed to practice their religion. Could you, again, what is the reality?
0: Yeah, same thing. I mean, you go to somewhere like Kashgar in Idka Mosque, you go during their prayer time, you can see it full of people. Now, I will say, I spoke to the imam in some of these different places, and they did say attendance is down, but he said that that's like a natural thing that happens over time. I think this is the same thing overseas with young people. They have different priorities. And so I think a lot of people shy away from talking about that, but that's just a reality of what happens in different places. So when you do see that attendance is down a little bit, that's a natural thing, but there's still no shortage of people going there. When I drove my RV through southern Yunnan province, just south of Kunming, we actually parked our RV in the parking lot of the mosque, and we were going to camp out there for the night. And then this guy is security for the mosque, Muslim also. He comes over, he knocks on our door. I open up, I say, oh, I'm sorry, are we not allowed to stay here? He says, no, it's fine. You can stay here. Just no pork, no consuming pork, and no consuming alcohol on the premises. And he said, oh, and yeah. And at 7 a.m., the imam is going to come and knock on your door and take you guys for breakfast. I was like, oh, wow, okay, all right. Sure enough, next day, 7 a.m., it knocks on our door. He takes us for local noodles, and we were talking about the mosque and the different students that are coming from all over Yunnan province to learn Islam at their mosque. I think that was one of the most powerful examples of just showing how alive it is. Now, of course, there needs to be regulation on these kinds of things too. Like sometimes the government needs to step in to say, okay, there needs to be an appropriate separation between, you know, religion and the rest of life, and religion cannot interfere with the rights of other people. A perfect example of that is when the unrest was happening in Xinjiang, the people that wanted to, essentially the people who were fighting, they wanted to change the type of Islam that existed in Xinjiang for thousands of years into a more extreme interpretation of Islam. They wanted to force, they say, no, you don't have a choice. If you're Muslim, you cannot eat during this time. You don't have a choice for that. Women should cover up. Women should not be going out to go to school and to go, essentially try to do to Uyghur women what has happened in Afghanistan.

0: Afghanistan so many times. And of course, the government needs to step in at that point. That would have been the real cultural genocide, turning the form of the type of Islam that existed in Xinjiang for so long into something worse. And that's why when you talk about the measures in Xinjiang that were taken to get rid of this, like I said, more extreme interpretation, it is largely the women who are most thankful that the government stepped in and said, no, this is the point in time where religion is interfering with the freedoms of ordinary people. So it's a tricky thing because, you know, people are almost creating this narrative where there's an expectation where the government just needs to let it go and let whatever happens in those communities happen. But no, the government also has a responsibility to its people to step in and say, no, okay, guys, you can practice your religion, that's fine, but now you're encroaching on the freedoms of others, like I said. Oh,
1: yeah. You're listening to The Bridge.
2: You know, Islam has really existed in China. It has been here for a very long time. And a lot of people outside of China don't know that Uyghurs are not the only Muslims in China. They're also the Hui minority. And they're also just, you know, Han people who are also practitioners of Islam. And there are all these restaurants all over China where they are, what's it, halal, right? So the integration of Islam and Buddhism into Chinese history and culture is a really long one. I think the statistic is that there are 39,000 mosques in China. I think probably a lot of Westerners wouldn't even know when they're driving around necessarily or on a bus or whatever, on a train, because sometimes you might see something that looks like a Buddhist temple and in fact it's a mosque.
0: Right. Yeah. When we were driving through, my parents went on a road trip with us, and we were driving through Gansu, and we were trying to count the number of mosques, and we just gave up. There were just too many. We were driving along the highway. Sometimes it would be like every 500 meters, there was a mosque. You could see down into the kind of towns from above. It's just incredible how many there are. Yeah, there has been some criticisms of the fact that some of the mosques are being, when they go through their renovation phase, they're being turned back into this more kind of a Chinese style one. But that's in these regions, in Gansu and the rest of China, they were always like that before. And I had asked, again, trying to seek out things that disprove what I believe, I talked to some people in Qinghai, and I asked them, I said, you know, some of these mosques that used to have the more of a roundish kind of design, more look something like you'd see in the Middle East, and now they're turning into this, you know, more of a Chinese style design. What do you think of this? He says he likes it. He says it is more Chinese. We're Chinese. This is more Chinese. So I knew that was a point of criticism from overseas also. But yeah,
2: let's talk about Inner Mongolia, because you're there.
0: Yeah.
2: And I've been there as well. It's a very lovely place. What about their language? What about are there Mongolian radio stations? Are there Mongolian television stations? When you're driving around with your family, presume it's in an RV or a big car or something.
0: RV, yeah.
2: Have you turned on the radio? What do you hear?
0: No, we're usually listening to podcasts on the way. But last night we went to a local street market here, and there were the same age as my eldest son, 15 years old. They were sitting across from us. There was this kind of long table of kind of like a hot pot where things are already pre-cooking, and you just sit down and you take whatever sticks you want out of the hot pot, and then they calculate it based on the color of the sticks. It's a really cool place. But the kids, they were trying to communicate with me. They don't get foreigners up here that often, so they were interested in where we were from. But when they were discussing with each other, when they were talking to each other, they were speaking in their local Mongol dialect, on their Mongolian dialect. We just got here not too long ago, but by just the first few interactions we've had, we stayed in some yurts on the way up here also. From what I've seen, it's alive and well. Not going to comment on it too much. I don't have as much experience with the culture here as I do in places like Xizang and Xinjiang.
2: I want to switch again. You've been to Xinjiang and you're about to go there again soon. What surprised me is that it is not, you know, because I watch, again, Western legacy media. Oh, Xinjiang is Uyghur people. And it's even called a special Uyghur autonomous region. But in fact, it's not all Uyghurs. You know, like in the south, there's a very large concentration of Uyghurs in Kashgar and Urumqi. But when I went north, I looked at the Arabic style writing and I said, oh, look, there's Uyghur here. And someone with me said, that's not Uyghur, that's Kazakh.
0: Right.
2: And I was like, whoa. So now the signs are bilingual in Kazakh and Hanza. And they said, yeah, it's about 51% Kazakh in the north. And there are all these other minorities like the Dolan tribe and Tuvan and Russian minority groups. And of course, this Han. And so could you tell us a little bit about the other side of the more diverse reality of Uyghurs minority group, of Xinjiang's minority groups?
0: Yeah, it's a powerful illustration also, because in some cases you have minority groups in China, for example, the Kazakhs or the Tajik or these other areas where they have a kind of, you could say, like an ethnic homeland or ethnic relatives outside of China. And that becomes inadvertently the most powerful example of how the cultural genocide narrative is complete nonsense. One of my Kazakh friends from Xinjiang, when he went to Kazakhstan, he realized that he cannot communicate in Kazakh to a lot of the people there. A lot of the Kazakhs there only speak Russian now. We had a international school teacher at my kid's school who was from Kyrgyzstan, and she said when she saw the Kyrgyz culture in Xinjiang, it was like looking into a history book. It was unbelievable. They're still using words that they had long forgotten. They're still wearing their traditional clothes, playing, you know, Tajik polo. And as a matter of fact, when I went to Tashgurkan, close to the Pakistan border, I had spoken to a person from Pakistan. They don't need visas to come over to the China side, because it's easier for them to come to the China side than it is to the rest of mainland Pakistan. And they share the same ethnicity as the Tajik people from that specific region. Now, when they say Tajik ethnic minority group within China, there's something like three or four subgroups within that. But this specific subgroup, he can communicate with them in their in his own local hometown language. And I asked him about the culture. And I said that, you know, there is this narrative overseas about cultural genocide. They're trying to assimilate everybody into Han culture. And he laughed. Same thing. He said, you know what? He said, they have preserved the culture so well here. He said that on the Pakistan side, they've lost a lot of their culture. They've become more westernized. You have outside of Xinjiang also, here in Inner Mongolia, where I am now, you will see the original Mongol script. And, you know, people here can write in that original script. In Mongolia proper, they don't even use that anymore. There's going to be a national they've been talking about a national revitalization project to try to bring it back. And the ironic thing is they're probably going to have to rely on textbooks from China to accomplish it. So on the contrary, you know, China is not a place where cultures die. China is a place where cultures thrive. And when you have an equivalent outside of China to compare it to directly, you can see that the preservation of those cultures has happened way better here than it has outside. Doesn't necessarily mean there isn't any cultural erosion or, you know, loss of culture at all. You know, that's going to happen in an increasingly connected world no matter what. But China has fared way better than anybody else when it comes to preserving those cultures.
2: Yeah, on your point that, you know, of course, there's not cultural erosion. You know, I think it's really fascinating, because what I see happening to minority groups that I've gone to visit isn't that they're like suddenly being forced to wear like Han style clothes, but they're wearing jeans and T-shirts. If anything is eroding minority culture in China, it's international culture, you know, Western culture that originated in Europe and North America. Like, you know, our music, our movies, our clothes styles are actually what has probably eroded minority culture and Han culture in China more than anything else. So I think it's kind of ironic that then Western media, legacy media, look at China and say that the Han people are, you know, destroying minority culture, when really it's international modernity that is kind of eroding historical culture everywhere in the world. But I wanted to ask you a different kind of question, because I'm curious and I don't know the answer at all. What other minorities have you encountered? What other minority villages or cities, regions have you been to? And what can you tell us about those groups that Westerners don't hear about so much or don't know so much about?
0: A lot of the times the purpose of Western propaganda against China is to And they've said this about sanctions to other countries. They've admitted it directly. They're saying, you know, the purpose for sanctions, for example,

0: example, is to bring upon suffering upon a population so that they get discontent and rise up against their government. They need to focus on groups that have enough of a population in order to accomplish something with. So they target the Uyghurs or they target the Tibetans. But yeah, you're right. There's so many other small ethnic minority groups in China. In the very far south areas of Yunnan province, there's a people called the Hua people. Wazhu people. They're very similar to culturally, ethnically, to the people in Myanmar. And much darker skin. I remember when I arrived at the airport and I got out of the airplane and there's this police officer outside looking at me. He's like, looking at me weird. He's like, you're not one of us, are you? he thought I was part of their ethnic group. I don't know. And we got chatting a bit. But their language and their Hua ethnic language is endangered now. It is, slowly being lost. But what the government did in the face of that is they created a national program to document, record, and make sure they capture as much of the language as possible before it disappears to history. They have university programs for people who are interested in it to keep it alive. It doesn't, though, make sense to all of a sudden create a Hua curriculum group. A Hua curriculum for schools there so that they could continue learning and operating in that language within their very, very small group. The same way it doesn't make sense to have, you know, a curriculum in every single Han dialect for every town or province or anything like that. They still need to learn the national language. I think oftentimes that's shied away from being admitted, but it makes sense. And anybody who wants anything different from them, saying no, they should create a specialized program for them so that they learn all their science and math and everything like this in this tiny language they're not going to be able to use anywhere else, they are wanting to restrict their access to a better life. And it reminds me also of when they were refurbishing the Kashgar old city. Same thing. There were overseas people who were criticizing that, saying, oh, look at that. They're destroying culture. What they were doing were they were digging up the ground and putting in modern piping so that they had running water and piping in the ancient city. Previous to that, they would be bathing their kids outside their door with a bucket. You know, now they have indoor plumbing. They have all of this stuff. Like, what is it exactly that these, you know, China watchers want for these groups? They want to keep them trapped in history. So China is obviously looking out for their best interests. And sometimes there's some difficult decisions that need to be made like that. But as you can see with how they're trying to preserve this language, what that shows is it is a priority for them to preserve these cultures in some shape or form, no matter what.
1: You know, I also want to talk about cultural appropriation, because I think it's really fascinating that so totally doesn't exist, as far as I know, in China. This is about 3 years ago, I had a Han, a Shanghai sort of style Kung Fu Shan, which is like a large gown in traditional Chinese made. And I made a video, is this cultural appropriation video, about a minute long. I posted it in the West and I posted it in China. And in the West, they were like, ooh, you know, maybe you shouldn't be wearing that. This is, you know, not your culture, you know, and so forth. And I posted it on Xiaohongshu and Douyin. And people were like, wow, this, you look amazing. You should wear that more. I wish more Westerners would embrace our culture. And so I wanted to ask you, when you see like people in China, foreigners coming to China and dressing up in traditional Chinese clothes or minority clothes, is that, in your opinion, cultural appropriation, or is this just people enjoying and learning about and understanding culture?
0: Yeah, when it happens here, and I'll explain why, that almost sounds like a double standard. When it happens here, definitely, it is about appreciating the culture. But, like you, I grew up in the West, and you still have that question, you know? So when I went to one of my best friend's weddings, who's Tibetan, and I got some Tibetan clothing, I'd made sure with him, I said, are you sure this is okay? You know, like, we still doubt ourselves because we have had that ingrained in our minds before. But it is a little bit more understanding overseas, because there is a history of creating a caricature against other ethnic groups. There is a context of doing it specifically to humiliate others or to make fun of others. They don't have that history here. If there was that history of doing this to deliberately mock on the same scale that it existed in the West, then it would be a completely different context. Then it would be like, you know what? Yeah, because of the historical context, you might get yourself in trouble with this. So I think that's the main difference there.
2: listening to The Bridge.
1: You know, I also want to talk about the use of a minority culture or a local culture to induce city dwellers from places like Chongqing, Beijing, you know, rich cities, to go out into the countryside and take a weekend, to take a week to enjoy themselves and to immerse themselves in local culture. If you go to, I don't know the actual Chinese name, but it's called the Miao 10,000 resident village or something like that. And people go there from all over China to learn about Miao culture, and the women especially, almost exclusively women actually, dress up in these Miao, the Han women dress up in Miao cultural outfits and headdress, and they do elaborate pictures. But one thing that I think that gets ignored or misunderstood in the West is this brings enormous money to these local communities, which, you know, just 20 years ago were living in abject poverty. So I wanted to get your take on that. What do you think about the use of local culture to create wealth and to raise people out of poverty?
0: Yeah, I mean, it's an amazing idea to bring a lot of these historically, you know, underprivileged groups with a lack of access to, you know, a decent income. I mean, it's the perfect thing to do. And all they have to do is continue practicing their culture in the way that it is. You know, maybe some people will interpret that as, you know, saying, you know, oh, you're putting on a show for them. But it's really not that. I mean, even if you go outside of the tourist areas and you see, for example, you go to a very small town with, you know, Yizhou ethnic minorities, the Yi ethnic group, you can see people wearing their local clothes everywhere. And even if this created a system where it encouraged them to continue practicing it, well, good. I mean, that ends up becoming an incentive to preserve it for even longer. I remember I had this debate online before where there was somebody saying that people were being forced to dance in front of Idka Mosque in Xinjiang for the cameras and for Western audiences. They didn't really want to dance. And then, so when I shared a video with that person from the 80s of people doing that exact same thing, saying, well, they've always been doing this. This is a part of their culture. And they're like, yeah, but now it's more organized and they have people coming in to making sure it's happening. And I said, so what you're saying is the government is forcing them to dance better than they normally would anyway? You know? It's like, what exactly is the argument here? So I think it's twofold. I think it's great for bringing economic opportunities for these groups. And if it creates an incentive to continue that culture on even further, then that's great too. Of course, there's the big backbone piece as well that we have to talk about, which is the infrastructure. You know, a lot of the roads and highways and high-speed trains that are creating access to these places are the things that need to happen first. And sometimes you see them happening in really odd areas. Like, you know, I visited the Huajiang Grand Canyon Bridge. Now these tiny little communities with very limited populations are connected to each other, but all of a sudden their economic opportunities have increased also. The first step, yeah, is the infrastructure. Once the infrastructure is there, why not? I think it's a great idea. And it's a great idea to get people to respect and understand other cultures also within China and become proud of all the different cultures that exist here.
1: That it was an incredible response. I want to ask you one last question because I think it's important for you to keep telling this story again and again. You haven't told it on my show yet, so I'm going to take this opportunity. You posted a lot of your sentiments about minority groups, and it became controversial in international media, and they attempted to suppress your opinions. Could you tell us about that?
0: You're talking about the CBC interview from Canada.
1: Yes.
0: Okay. Yeah. That was a really interesting one. So they reached out to me. The Olympics in Beijing were being promoted at that point in time, and they were focusing on the supposed crimes that were happening in Xinjiang. And it was a 30-plus minute interview. And I was very careful to make sure I answered the questions in such a way where it would be difficult for them to take out of context. The result was they could only use 3.5 seconds from my video to make it sound like I said something that I didn't say and attach it to another, you know, another question. And so what it was the premise of the whole interview was that they were looking for state-sponsored influencers. And I was one of their suspected state-sponsored influencers. And, you know, that, aside from the fact, I pointed out the irony also that, you know, this is really interesting because every time you guys talk about China or these supposed crimes that are happening in China, you use think tank called ASPI, Australian Strategic Policy Institute, and they are sponsored by the U.S. State Department. There's your state-sponsored narratives. And I said, but you never even ever disclose that to your audience. You don't tell people. You're here pretending you care about state-sponsored narratives, and you use them. And the funny thing is they actually ended up using ASPI in that same interview, giving them way more airtime than me, and once again did exactly what I said they always do and didn't disclose to their audience the fact that they are funded by the State Department. But what they did with me was they asked me the question. They said, you know, Beijing is doing this, they're promoting their city. Is that really responsible when there's all of these claims of what's going on in Xinjiang? I said, I said, that's weird. That's a weird double standard. I said, even if you were to believe that there were some things going on in Xinjiang, which I don't, which I there's massive problems with these narratives. Nobody does that for any other country. You know, you don't have people that go to New York City and, you know, show a great pizza joint. And then people are like, oh, how can you do that when Guantanamo Bay is still open? Like, you know. No, nobody does that. So I said to them, I said, if anybody else were doing it, it would just be called a marketing campaign. I can't remember the exact word I used, something along the lines of that. So what they did was they cut out the piece where I said, well, so first of all, they put the premise up front. They're saying, we found all of these potential state-sponsored influencers. Here's one of them. Let's hear what he has to say for himself. If anybody else was doing it, it would just be called a marketing campaign. So they made it sound like I was responding to that question. And I was saying, yes, I am, but it's fine. It's just a marketing campaign, pulling it completely out of context. Luckily, I filmed the entire interview. I put it online. And when people realized, it got a lot of views, when people realized what had happened, they started attacking the CBC. They started leaving comments and all this kind of stuff. And from that point forward, the CBC closed their comment section on YouTube. So at least I managed to accomplish something. I think to this day, it's still closed. And the reason they gave was they said that due to the abuse towards our journalists, we're closing the comment section. And it's like, never mind how they abused me with this fake piece. Now, I did reach out to their ombudsman also and show them the full video, and they couldn't deny it. They were like, yeah, okay, you know, this is obviously taking you out of context. We're sorry about that. We'll put a small note on our corrections page. but this is after it's been aired out all across Canada on the CBC's national program, the biggest news show in the entire country. That doesn't do any good. And it did have consequences for some of my, you know, I was shipping stuff to Canada, and it had an impact on my relationship with those suppliers. I mean, luckily I'm in China and I've got other options. If I was in Canada and I relied completely on income in Canada, it would have been really difficult for me to recover from that because people would just look it up. Oh, Daniel Dunbar, we're going to deal with him. Oh, he's a China state-sponsored influencer. He's a, you know, agent of the CCP. But this is what they do. This is how they control speech in the West. They say they have free speech in the West. No, there are always guardrails. Granted, they're fairly wide, but when you bump up against them, you know that's exactly what happened with them trying to ban TikTok or sell it. And then the second mechanisms are to find ways to punish people who step too far out of line. And that's exactly what happened in this case. It was an incredible experience, though. I'm glad I got to experience it to illustrate the truth of how Western media works. And it was a little bit of a surprise, to be honest, also. I never thought that Canadian media would be that bad. I no offense, I expect that from American media. I know they play dirty. I never realized that Canada would stoop that low also. And the CBC is also, ironically, a state broadcaster. It's supported by the Canadian government. But no, amazing experience to really highlight what actually goes on and how they control or how they try to control these narratives.
1: and legacy media ownership wonder in the West, why don't our populations trust us? You know, I wanted you to illustrate that I think it's really important for people in the West to understand that these are the lengths that Western legacy media will go to prevent them from understanding what life in China is really like and what they will do to people who try to just be honest about what's going on in China. Thank you so much for taking this time away from your family trip to come on this show. Have a wonderful time, and thank you for your time. Last question, let's keep it brief.
0: Yeah.
1: Where do you want people to find you online?
0: So I'm not as active online as I used to be, but I am on YouTube. I do occasional live streams and a little bit more active on X also under my name, Daniel Dumbrell, all one word. That's my handle.
1: Thank you for your time, Daniel Dumbrell.
0: My pleasure.

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1: Now the news. I'm Tian Yu. Henan Province in central China has relocated over 65,000 residents as downpours brought by Typhoon Delphin continue to batter large swaths of the province. The province has rolled out a series of measures to bolster disaster prevention efforts, evacuate residents in high-risk areas, and ensure public safety. Authorities have inspected key sections and bridges of highways and formed emergency repair teams for the power system.Classes, business operations, and non-essential outdoor activities in the typhoon-affected areas are all suspended. Pinglu Canal has started vessel trials, marking a key step towards the planned opening of this major Chinese waterway next month. An unloaded 5,000 metric ton vessel departed a service area near the canal's starting point in southern China. The tests will assess navigation under normal and adverse conditions and examine whether the canal's facilities are ready for operation.The 134-kilometer Pinglu project stretches from Pingtang River in Guangxi to the Beibu Gulf in the South China Sea. It is China's first major river-to-sea canal planned and coordinated at the national level since 1949. China's auto exports exceeded 1 million units for a second month in July, with a yearly increase of over 80%. New energy vehicle exports accounted for more than half of the volume and more than doubled from a year ago. Officials at the China Association of Auto Manufacturers attributed the fast growth to a complete industrial chain that covers lithium processing, batteries, and assembly. The association says exports are becoming a stabilizing force and key growth driver of China's auto industry.The UN Office for the Coordination of Humanitarian Affairs says it is working with its partners to support the government-led response to the devastating earthquake in western Colombia. Colombia media reported that a strong earthquake has left over 240 people dead, with 3,770 others injured. There has also been widespread damage to homes and public infrastructure. The UN office says humanitarian assessments are ongoing, particularly in the hardest-hit areas, where disruptions to communications, transport, and public services continue to hinder relief efforts. It said the top priorities are emergency shelter, food assistance, access to safe drinking water,and healthcare for affected communities. UN Secretary General Antonio Guterres has called for dialogue and negotiations to find a durable settlement of the conflict in the Gulf and the Red Sea. A spokesperson says the UN chief believes such a settlement will help restore stability and confidence across the region. Farhan Haq said this will also help safeguard the navigational rights and freedoms in and around the Strait of Hormuz and in the Red Sea. He said UN Special Envoy for Yemen, Hans Grundberg, is also continuing his efforts to de-escalate the situation in Yemen. The spokesperson says any activity that disrupts shipping around the coast of Yemen will hinder UN efforts to bring supplies into the war-torn country. He said this is one of the reasons why all such obstructions in the Red Sea and around Bab al-Mandeb need to stop.Israel's military chief has ordered an infantry battalion to the occupied West Bank after troops and police failed to disperse settlers who have blockaded a Palestinian home for several days. The settlers began the siege on Sunday in a village south of Nablus. They set up a makeshift structure in the yard of a Palestinian family and prevented essential supplies from reaching the home. More settlers joined the protest on Wednesday as military and border police forces attempted to disperse them.Israel released video footage showing that clashes broke out and reported that the forces withdrew several hours later. The West Bank is home to about 3.4 million Palestinians. Violence by Israeli settlers and security forces in the West Bank has risen sharply since the Hamas-led attack on Sunday.

0: News. I'm Ken.
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2: The World Meteorological Organization did report periods of extreme heat are becoming more frequent, far intense and longer lasting. This summer, deadly heat waves hit Europe, with the continent reeling from record temperatures and wildfires. In the United States, July this year was the hottest July ever recorded, with the highest temperatures across the country. In Asia, Typhoon Dolphin and Typhoon Bawi have spawned strong winds and heavy rainfall. So what's really driving these changes? How can countries improve?Early warning systems toward greater resilience. Let's loop in our panelists. Joining us in Brussels, Wendell Trill, climate policy expert. In Beijing, Dimitri De Boer, director for China with Client Earth. He's also the special advisor to the China Council for International Cooperation on Environment and Development. Also in Beijing, Guan Dabo, distinguished chair professor.Of climate change researcher from Tsinghua University. Gentlemen, thank you so much for joining us. When we are seeing wildfires, hurricanes, floods everywhere, increasingly around the world, what exactly are we seeing, Professor Guan?
3: Yes, we are actually seeing the most strongest El Nino in the history, possibly one of the most strongest El Nino in history.It's actually created a lot of turbulence in the climate. And then we see the results of such a turbulence that happened in India, in Europe, and now in China, and possibly will move to other places in the world. So this is become a new normal in the past few years of the strong climate impacts.
2: According to the UN Secretary General, this is only a warm-up act, quoting his phrase. What does he mean, really?
4: We know that the planet is continuing to warm. And so in the next decades, we know the planet's going to be even warmer than today. So what we're seeing around the world already today is particularly concerning because, you know, even if it might look barely manageable today, with even further heat in the future, it's very difficult to predict what exactly that will do to our economies, to our livelihoods, and to nature and to agricultural production, et cetera.The other thing that he might be referring to is that the El Nino, the effects tend to be somewhat delayed. And so this year may be bad, but it's very likely, almost certain actually, that next year is going to be even worse.
2: But there's a lot of questions being asked as about how do we know? When you say the weather will be warmer years later, when you say this might be attributed by El Nino, and that's likely to continue and its effect is being delayed. So,how do we know? In other words, we have seen this scientific debates for long. Do we really know?
4: Yeah, so we have a very strong consensus, scientific consensus around the world in a UN-organized group of scientists that because of climate change, you know, predicting it is a little bit hard. So it requires people to get together and to also agree on the facts, virtually certain that humans are causing this warming, virtually certain that the planet is heating.
5: And while, of course, extreme weather events have always happened with or without climate change, there's been a lot of progress in what is called attribution science. So scientists are looking at what is the chance that climate change has increased the occurrence, has increased the severity of specific weather events, and that science really has evolved enormously over the last 10, 15 years, and now scientists can with kind of certain robustness say that there's X percent of chances, and those are always beyond the 80-90% of chances that climate change has led to increased occurrence of specific weather events and has led to increased severity of these extreme weather events. So I think that science has evolvedas more and more attention is being given in the scientific world to climate change, and that it's now very clear that there is a direct relationship between CO2 emissions, temperature rise, and the extreme weather event.
3: I'd just like to add something here. We cannot actually predict is that how much water is going to pour from the sky into one particular region, and then what's the specific of the degrees, centigrades is going to increase in one particular region. This is accurate predictions cannot be achieved in the current academic

0: the state of art. This is something the climate scientists and the research institute keep working on. So early warning we achieve to certain degrees, but 100% accuracy predictions or projections are for short term, like a minutes level of the predictions of the climate, we are not achieving right now.
1: In Europe, for example, the dry weather, many of the waters were dried up. Meanwhile, even the nuclear plant cannot be in operation because the temperature of the water is too high. It's going to be very dangerous. So, can you help us to understand what exactly is it behind all of these phenomena? Do they really explain to us what is really happening? Go to you, Mr. De Boer, since you are representing Europe to a certain extent.
2: I mean, unfortunately, we're seeing these things not just in Europe, also in the United States, also in China, also in Korea, also in Japan, also in Africa. And so virtually every continent right now is experiencing heat stress to a level that we've barely seen in the past. And so a lot of records are broken. In fact, the last 10 years were all hotter than all years before that. And so there's very little question that the planet is much warmer. And that's causing all sorts of problems. Crop failures is something that we're used to. Throughout history, humanity has dealt with extreme weather affecting crops. But that the scale of that is unbelievable, with the level of heat and drought that we're experiencing now. You mentioned power supply, so hydropower often has trouble functioning due to a lack of water availability. And it's the same for nuclear or coal-fired power. Even solar panels don't operate at their best under very high temperature, but fortunately, they still keep producing quite a lot of power. And so all of the systems in society they have knock-on effects. So, a farmer might be able to survive this year, but next year, if it happens again, they're going to go bankrupt. And so systems fold.
1: Wait, I mean, we've been hearing these kind of statement about that could create fears among the public for decades since climate change has become an issue. But now people can become, should we say, a little bit fatigued about that. But of course, they are also suffering as a result of the apparent climate warming phenomena. So how, what is the best way really to understand the issue? Is it about fear that would make us change? Or is it about constructively building something together that would prevent the change from happening too fast? Can we really do it, Mr. Trill?
3: I think that what we need to look at is that there's a need for a transition. I think that has been agreed. It's part of the United Nations agreements that countries made amongst themselves that we're going to transition away from the use of fossil fuels. And so that transition can be a huge opportunity. I mean, instead of only speaking about fear, which is part of the reality, I mean, in a way, we are currently the hottest year in a long time, but we're probably the coolest year for the next decade. So it's not going to get better soon in terms of the extreme weather events, but there is a hope that we can build a new society in a transition that offers opportunities, that offers social opportunities for many. Look at, for instance, the African continent. Solar power can bring electricity to the most remote communities that currently have no electricity. So the alternative really has a number of advantages.
1: Right. According to the three of you, prevention, as we earlier hoped, did not happen. Climate change, global warming. Instead, now it is only pragmatic that we are doing more adaptation. But adaptation can be a very abstract word. So, what does that mean for adaptation for everybody? Go to you, Mr. Drill.
3: It's very clear that there's a number of things that can be done, and protecting nature is one of those elements, because nature, not only as part of nature reserves, but also trees in cities, parks in cities, etc., will help cool down cities, will offer shade, etc., etc. So there's lots of things that can be done in terms of adaptation, but also adaptive agriculture, as the professor has already said. There's a lot of impacts happening by increased warming on specific yields, etc. So, changing those yields, making them adaptable to the new warming climate, etc., can be very successful.
1: Go to you, Mr. De Boer.
2: Yeah, so I would agree that the world has to do both, right? We continue to reduce fossil fuel emissions, And at the same time, we need to get much better at making our societies resilient and adapting to a warmer climate. And so both things have to happen at the same time. And I would say for, on a personal level, definitely making sure that you and your family, and especially vulnerable people, the elderly in your family, are safe from heat stress is important. At the same time, a lot of things out there, we can duck into an air conditioning, right? Every time I step into an air conditioned space, I feel so grateful. But it also reminds me that nature can't do that. And so, and it's even worse for nature. A lot of species can't really cope. So what we're going to see probably is the ecosystem is also going to be affected. And so protecting that nature and trying to help as much as possible the world to be able to cope with this greater heat is going to be a tremendous challenge for all of us. What is a little frustrating, I think, is that earlier we were asking many questions about is this real? Is this real? And that's the I think it's so uncomfortable that this is happening to us that a lot of people can only respond with denial. It can't be true. Right. But being when we're looking at the heat waves and the fires and everything around the world now, it is very difficult to ignore that something very, very devastating is happening to the world. I think especially young people will feel a bit overwhelmed by this reality.
1: Right.
2: And so that's bound to create tension for all of us, also emotional stress.
1: Absolutely. Professor Guang.
0: I think from institutional level, many kind of many extreme events, such as heat, it doesn't have an institutional owner. Flooding might be because flooding has some water or hydrology ministry, something like that. Wildfire or something, they have some institutional agency to that. But the heat is actually felt kind of between health, labor, energy, housing, different type of ministry.
1: Right.
0: And whatever the victims, death or whatsoever, it doesn't get recorded. But they are actually recorded as cardiology issues, cardiorenal issues, doesn't matter which country, a lack of such institutional systems to manage this. I think that's from the government level of this the adaptation side.
1: Certainly, the Amazon is experiencing something very dramatic as we speak, so different from the earlier days. Meanwhile, you also see reports about vast deserts in Africa, for example, are having green plants growing in different parts, in scattered around. That is very strange. One could imagine what one could thought, well, it is wonderful, but that's not how nature used to be. So all these dramatic changes sporadically might seem to be congratulatory. Overall speaking, they probably together are making a very different story. So in other words, to what scale an adaptation that we are talking about we have to have? Is it going to be too little, too late? We used to ask about prevention, too little, too late. Now we should also ask about whether adaptation is already too little, too late. Go to you, Mr. Trail.
3: Well, definitely, there's not enough happening. I wouldn't say it's too late. Governments can still take quite a number of initiatives, but we do see actual casualties. And if we speak about Europe, for instance, in the months of May and June of this year alone, we have recorded over 10,000 excess deaths, mostly elderly people, but also children, etc. So over 10,000 people that died because of the extreme heat that we were experiencing in Europe. That's a huge amount of people. For those, it's of course too little, too late, but we can still take measures for the coming years to ensure that the impact on elderly people and vulnerable people of extreme heat, which is only one of the elements of climate change, that can be reduced by improving air conditioning, by improving how we take care of elderly people, by ensuring they drink enough, etc. So there's lots of things that can happen. And so I would say there's not enough being done at the moment, but it is not too late. We can still do much more, definitely in a region like Europe, where we have the financial capacities to take action if we really want.
1: In Europe, though, since Mr. Trail, you are talking about that example, for example, in France, we heard about some ministerial politicians talking about why do we need air conditioning? And of course, the public rebuffs that, saying, of course, you are working in an air-conditioned building in the office. Well, many of us do not have it in such a hot summer. We see some of these issues have become very political. Is it going to be a blessing in disguise, or actually it's going to create even more division within society and therefore delay the real action that should be taken?
3: Well, I do think that there's general consensus in Europe that we will need more air conditioning than we currently have. There's also general consensus that we need to make sure that we have both the high quality of air conditioning, because one of the things that we've seen is that suddenly, because of the extreme heat, there's a rush on air conditioned systems. Some of them are not of the quality needed. And I think that the remark from the French minister was more related to the quality than to the quantity of air conditioning. And of course, we also need to see that we have the electricity, the energy produced to make sure that those air conditionings can function. So I would say that it's only a small part of the solution, but it's definitely one of the things that we need to look at.
1: If I could just follow up a little bit on the air conditioning, it has become such an important story during the summer. We understand in Europe, for example, there are certain standards when it comes to importing air conditioning facilities. Some of the bars are very high, and therefore making the price for the customer extremely high will at the same time scare away many of those that can contribute to that market. So governance related to this, regulations, rules related to the issue of adaptation, are we going to see efficient adjustment to talk about politics in front of climate change experts?
3: That it's about politics, but definitely there's a concern in Europe about protecting its own industry. And so we need to see that governments find the right balance between protecting their own industry and protecting the general public,
1: people,
3: which sometimes can benefit from imports of certain products. Definitely that is the case when we speak about solar energy. I think that it is in the benefit also of the European population to increase the use of solar power, whether that solar panels are being built in Europe or elsewhere, in this case, for instance, in China, I think is of a secondary concern. But in general, I think there is a genuine concern that, of course, we need to have the right regulations to ensure that both the European industry is protected, but also that the quality of certain products is being guaranteed.
1: Yeah, of course, China has been quite a pioneer in using renewable energy, and that example has been shared by many others in the world. But the question really is, despite of these efforts, how much will these efforts really help with the situation about adaptation?
0: Oh, very much. Basically, the rationale to slow or to decelerate the global warming, or like make a more adaptation more effective, is mitigation. So first of all, the clean energy, solar, wind, they provide clean energies. They can gradually replace the fossil fuels. That's the big step forward.
1: What kind of timeline are we looking at, just for our viewers?
0: Yeah. The timelines is that currently China has roughly about less than 15% of the entire energies is coming from renewable energies, and the wind and solar itself is gonna increase to roughly about 80% of the entire electricity systems by 2050. So in the next few decades, at least in China, wind and solar, the renewable energy, would take a majority of the electricity power on that. Mm-hmm. And for the adaptation itself, which are the response to the early point, to building a solar, and then they can help the regional climate. For example, China actually building lots of the solar panels in the desert, and we've seen some deserts become greening because of the solar. On one hand, they absorb the radiation to generate electricity. On the other hand, they provide the shade, and then provide the moisture in the soil would actually encourage the growth of the vegetation. Then that's actually also provided the evaporation from the surface. That is actually provide the marginal benefits for the changing the regional environmental conditions as well.
1: Many who are watching our program, knowing that our studio is based in Beijing, they will say, oh, okay, you guys are having this conversation only because China want to sell more air conditioning, want to sell more clean energy equipments to the rest of the world. You're here to do that kinds of arguments. Where do you think we should put the discussion about climate change, extreme weather, human collectively deal with its aftermath and try to adapt vis-a-vis some of the headline news that we're seeing every day, as if geopolitics is the only thing in the world? How do you think we should proportion all of this?
2: For the energy transition, it's pretty straightforward, right? So China's high quality and low cost green technologies are the best news for the world since the Paris Agreement. Nothing is better for the world. So now you see a drop in the price of solar panels that is so significant that the renewable energy is now much more affordable than fossil. So people in Africa, for example, we always thought we need to help the people in Africa. Turns out they're buying lots and lots of solar panels because they are now cheaper than importing fossil fuels, right? And so the economics have shifted to the degree that very soon the fossil fuels will be sort of the dinosaurs in geopolitics. And I think the question here is to make sure that other countries, people in other countries, really feel that they can take part in this new economy. Rather than giving them a fish, teach them how to fish, work with countries outside of China to form a bigger part of the supply chain for solar panels and wind and batteries and EVs. And then everybody around the world will have the tools to make all of these green technologies and feel like they're a part of this new low carbon economy that the world is embarking on. And this shift is inevitable.
1: Is that what's going on?
2: That is exactly what's going on. So it's very soon it's going to be such that the fossil industries are going to be it's more about how to transition the people working, right, in coal mines, etc., into jobs that make sense in the new economy. That's going to be a bigger challenge in the near future.
1: All right. Also, Mr. Trill, your thoughts on that, the transition. We are learning from the best, whether it's China or elsewhere in Europe. How can we make the best out of the best options that we have?
3: Yes. So definitely, there is also good news, and it has already been mentioned that solar power, for instance, is one of those nice examples. So the increase of solar power is massive, and that's largely been driven, of course, by what is happening in China, both in terms of investments as well as in terms of production. But if we're continuing on that pace, solar power will of course increase a lot in the coming decades. Mm-hmm. Now, a lot of that development is also dependent on global cooperation between countries. And that's why these international climate negotiations are so important, because they lay the groundwork for countries to start trusting each other, to see what each other is doing and how they can cooperate. And I think that is very important, that we need to see a world that is starting to cooperate even more. Of course, some of the current geopolitical events are not helping that. And some of the countries and governments in the world are not really helping global cooperation in general, but also not on climate change. And that's what we need to overcome in the coming years, to ensure that countries trust each other, to ensure that countries work together, and to ensure that countries really see the long-term perspective. Mm. And the long-term perspective is an energy transition that is undeniable. And everybody is, of course, benefiting from that transition. We need to get to a world that goes beyond individual profits from companies and looks at the general public's concerns and how we can make the world a better place to live.
1: Right. The other thing I really want to ask you before we wrap it up is about the new technologies. Of course, artificial intelligence is everywhere now, as we know. And it could be a plus. It could also be a challenge. For the plus part, we have seen some examples. What I know, for example, coming from China, Mazu platform, which is a meteorological predicting mechanism China provided to some of the least developed economies, for example, on the African continent, to help them to understand better about weather forecast, to provide more information to the public and their industries. But there's also issues as to whether AI could help us to navigate better the latest change in climate, the global warming, the extreme weather. Your thoughts, Mr. DeBoer?
2: Yeah, so this is a terrific initiative. Predicting, being able to accurately forecast extreme weather can reduce losses tremendously. Imagine if you're running a farm and you know that it's going to be certain extreme weather, you can avoid making investments that you would otherwise lose. And it's the same with so many other sectors in society, power sector especially, and other activities. Now, being able to do that well requires a lot of satellites and a lot of technology. And China has now deployed an amazing system to also help other countries with that. And that's really important. So many countries in the region just don't have the capabilities to do that. And it's really not that big of an investment. If China wants to have this for China's sake, sharing a lot of the results and the fruits of such systems with other countries is relatively low cost. And so it's a really great way to help other countries and share some of China's latest technologies.
1: I'm afraid that's all the time we have for today. We would love to thank you for your contribution and also your insights. Appreciate it. Thank you.
2: Thank you.
0: Thank you very
3: Thank
0: much.
3: you.
1: That's all the time we have for today. If you'd like to know more, search World Insight. Check out our YouTube channel. Follow us on X and Facebook. I'm Tian Wei. Thanks for being with me. Bye for now.
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0: Some say Chinese is one of the most difficult languages in the world, and learning it is almost impossible.
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8: Typhoon Dolphin made two landfalls in East China, bringing powerful winds, torrential rain, and widespread flooding. The storm struck just 2 months after China unveiled a new plan to modernize the country's emergency response system during the 15th five-year plan period, with a greater focus on early warning, prevention, coordination, and technology. So how effectively has China responded to the typhoon? What measures have made the biggest difference? And with the storm hitting during a summer of extreme heat and record electricity demand, how resilient has China's power system proved to be?Join today's dialogue with Wu Changhua, President of the Global Climate Academy, Professor Liu Ke, Dean of the Clean Energy Institute at Southern University of Science and Technology, and John Pang, Senior Fellow from the Belt and Road Initiative Caucus for Asia Pacific.
9: Hello, Changhua. Welcome to the show. I will start with you. Typhoon Dolphin made landfall in Zhejiang on Sunday, bringing powerful winds and torrential rain to eastern China. Now, hundreds of thousands of people have been evacuated from the area. And although the storm has since weakened, as you said, as it moves inland, you know, heavy rainfall, risk of flooding and landslides remain a concern across several provinces, you know, as north as like Shandong, Henan, or Beijing, or even further. So tell us, like, how has the local government responded to the typhoon so far?
10: Well, Typhoon Dolphin in many ways seems to be an early stress test of China's emergency system reform. And so China has already put together such a sort of system, and particularly reflected in the 15th five-year plan, literally putting preemptive prevention at the core of the direction, meaning we need to somehow utilize the technology and capability to forecast as early as possible.Through the early forecast, early warning, and of course, take actions, respond, recovery. And so Typhoon Dolphin, in many ways, seems to be testing actually to that model. At this moment, I think, you know, even though actually the situation was devastating in many, many ways with, you know, hundreds of thousands of people evacuated and with the shutdown of critical infrastructures, schools, a lot of facilities shut down, whatever.But somehow so far, at least Shanghai has survived this test, you know, from many dimensions or perspectives there. And meaning, yes, and we experienced extreme, twice, landfalls of Typhoon Dolphin. Just imagining very strong wind, heavy downpours, the flooding, you name it. But somehow at this moment, the city seems to be coming back to a little bit sort of normal in many, many ways.That's a strong indication of how the system has worked so far, meaning, yes, we have to bear the consequences. But in the meantime, we are improving, enhancing the resilience capability so that to manage the damage and to manage the risk and putting a lot of efforts ahead of disasters so that we'll be able to recover and much, much faster.
9: Well, Liu Ke, you have not personally experienced this typhoon, but what are this response, I would say quite successful response, tell us about the resilience of China's infrastructure and the emergency management system, in particular, probably electricity supply, for example?
11: Well, China now probably have more is the best grid system in the whole world. I think it's very reliable.The national grid and also the southern grid, I think over the years, I think we have the best infrastructure. And I think all the system is designed to be ready to handle this kind of a special situation. I think this time is a good test for our national grid system.
9: John, originally you are from Malaysia. I don't think, you know, Southeast Asia is, say, free from typhoon, probably also frequently hit by typhoons, you know, and other extreme weathers. What's your impression of China's response to the latest typhoon hit, for example?
12: The response, of course, has been very impressive, but by now it's almost expected. China's ability to mobilize not just response, but preparation ahead of time. That seems to be, to me, the key difference, that it's planned ahead and moreover has the capacity to respond in that fashion. Malaysia has its own disaster management framework, and this has been tested significantly over the past decade. We had devastating floods in 2021-22 that exposed serious gaps in early warning and interagency coordination. So the comparison with China's approach is not theoretical for Malaysians. It's quite a lived experience of what inadequate preparation costs. You know, Malaysia, despite lying just south of the primary Pacific typhoon belt, it's actually increasingly indirectly affected by major typhoons. So you've got monsoon surges, increasingly severe urban flash flooding. In Kuala Lumpur, you see that all the time now. And these coastal rain bands, I think, are triggered when storms like Dolphin alter South China Sea weather patterns. So that boundary between inside the typhoon track and outside is getting blurrier. Well, of course, we have countries in Southeast Asia like the Philippines, which is directly in the path. So if you look at a comparison between responses to these severe storms in 2013, 2014 between China and the Philippines, I think you had more than 6,000 deaths in the Philippines in the giant storms of 2013. And maybe about 88 or something in China. So these are comparable storms. So that's really a key, that sort of preparedness helps. And I think there's room for early warning, data sharing across the region, and joint disaster response exercises.
9: Yeah, I mean, better coordination always helps.
12: And coordination, yeah.
9: Right. Changhua, you know, it was just 2 months ago, as we mentioned earlier, China's new 5-year emergency response plan was put into place, which called for a greater emphasis on prevention, coordination, and preparedness for major disasters. Tell us more on that, on China's new plan for the next 5 years.
10: Sure. May the 30th this year, and the Chinese government officially released this new 5-year plan, beginning the 5-year plan, which is named Modernization, actually, of Emergency Response System Management. And in it, at the core of it, is really to make sure to put the preemptive prevention at the core. And meaning disasters, extreme weather events happened even more frequently these days. So we need to be better prepared. And really, we need to pull into this preparedness So prevention system, actually all the capabilities, including technologies, including governance coordinations, and vertically from the national level down to the regional level, even down to the community level, even household level there. So in that context, the core emphasis actually is around forecasting. We need to predict. Yeah, we now these days actually with the modern technologies like satellites, remote sensing, and as well as AI in particular at this moment, so that we'll be able to forecast. We have very strong sense to sense what's coming up. We'll be able to forecast. And so that we'll be able to say, okay, we have a forecast, then we can turn that into early warning. And so early warning is not just a warning, that's it, but more importantly, actually the actions afterwards, so that we put prevention, evacuation, to manage the, reduce the risk, reduce the damage, as well as actually, you know, when things happen, we need to respond. And afterwards, actually, we had to make sure the recovery system. And very importantly, there's a new dimension added to that context. It's called learning. Every disaster is not saying, yeah, we do need to manage response, but very importantly, we need to learn from the disasters we capture with more data, with more information, with more knowledge, to integrate that actually into the preparedness for the next disasters there. So in a nutshell, it's a whole system change, taking into consideration the technologies, policy, governance, and coordination. and very importantly, critical infrastructure. You already mentioned, Professor Liu Ke mentioned about the grid, you know, China's power system, which is a very critical part, which is called critical infrastructure. Because just imagining, you know, with the, you know, Typhoon Dolphin hitting, you know, Yangtze River Delta region now in the inland and northern part of the China, and this electricity power sits in the middle. It's more like the hidden infrastructure in it. So now, actually, through the new 15th five-year plan, on one side, we need to enhance the capability to prevent, to forecast. But in the meantime, actually, we need to drive through the capability to make sure we have stronger capability to handle the cascading impacts, actually. And mm-hmm. So it's not just the ask and respond, but also to make sure the essential services, critical infrastructure will continue to function even throughout the disasters. I think that, you know, through the, this year's particular, the current situation, we seem to be proving, you know, we have much stronger capability of resilience, and so that we'll be able to survive better.
9: John, the best response is, you know, the system to respond before it hits the extreme weathers. Do you think this is enough awareness globally that we need to do something to prepare, need to do something, for example, on early warning to make sure we will take action before the disaster, you know, strikes down?
12: Yes, Professor Wu has laid out all the structures and the channels for multilateral collaboration, and there are existing ones for typhoon warning between China and ASEAN. These are things that, of course, need to be continue to be developed. But I just want to note that, you know, these, we're living in a time of great, this is part of the great uncertainty we're living through. These monster typhoons, they're just occurring more and more frequently, probably linked to climate change. So it looks like we're, feels like we're living through simultaneous sort of geophysical and geopolitical turmoil.
9: Right.
12: And I think they're related in the sense that our ability to address climate change, for example, is affected by the turmoil as well. And there's a lack of focus on these things. We know what to do, but the political will and the, most importantly, the coordination to get there is not going to happen in an environment of great turmoil. However, you know, between China and ASEAN, I would say, is one of the world's greatest genuine sources of stability and growth amid all this, through the peaceful development of not just this sort of climate mitigation type activity, but development of climate, of energy capacity. Because Southeast Asia still has an energy deficit, while this sort of development would integrate our region more deeply, right? So Southeast Asia continues to have energy deficit, while China is the great sort of energy story of this century. So I think this is something that

0: needs to be looked at because people look at development and at even at regional integration, and they forget the truly important and critical role of energy in this. In Southeast Asia, all the countries have a development priority, but that development priority needs to be centered more around energy. I think people are aware of this almost this amazing chart about how Chinese energy capacity has just gone up almost exponentially, and it's now double that of the US. In 2024, it was the equivalent of the US, EU, and India combined, and soon will be three times that of the US. All this happening in China, and meanwhile, it's very clear that this is key to the larger development story that undergirds and supports true climate resilience.
1: Professor Liu Ke, we know, as John mentioned, China is the largest electricity producer, generating 30% of global power. And also, as China went through the typhoon, that has demonstrated that, there's relative stability to withstand such a strong wind. Yes, the typhoon did cause some power outages locally and damage to some grid equipment, particularly in Zhejiang, but in many areas, electricity was restored relatively quickly. I mean, what made the power system to limit disruption and, recover so quickly?
2: Number one, most of the China's power plant, no matter renewable or the coal power plant, are in the west part of China, which the typhoon cannot hit, right? There's always a very small fraction of the ocean or near shore wind power from China that's maybe impacted sometimes. But generally, I think the grid, when we have designed the line there, usually they have a standard for to overcome certain degree of the typhoon. So most power plants not impacted because they're not along the ocean.
1: Well, look, China's peak electricity power this year, for example, hit a fresh record high of 1.557 billion kilowatts, the fourth such record since the start of the summer. First of all, tell us, what does this number mean to people who are unfamiliar probably with the power market, with the power supply in China?
2: Well, this is massive, right? I remember like 30 years ago when I was in the New York City, the whole New York State is about 30 gigawatt. Now the China, the whole capacity now is like 28,000 gigawatt. And also we have our power generation capacity is much more efficient because for many coal power plant, right? Each year, like we have 8,000 hours, you can generate up to 8,000 hours. But usually we force every coal power plant only turn on about 4,000 hours. Why? Because we have to share. Like if you generate too much, the other power plant people may lose job. So we have capacity there. That's number one for the coal power plant. Meanwhile, in recent year, we have massive wind and solar developed in China. Most are in the west part of China. So with these two system, our power generation capacity is enough. So now the question is really the grid, but the grid now, recent year, they also invest a lot with the power from west to the east, all those high voltage grid system. So we also have a tremendous capacity of moving the electricity for different part of China. So even let's say you have certain part because of disaster, your power plant is down, but we have all the whole national grid system. We can basically just let other power plant generate more. So this way we have one of the largest adjustment system in the whole world.
1: Chenghua, China also published its 15th five-year plan for new power system construction. The new plan sets a major target by 2030, less than 5 years to go. Half of China's electricity generation should come from non-fossil energy resources. It will come from renewable energy resources here. I mean, how big is that a shift? Would that be for China's power system? And as renewables take on a much larger role, how will the role of coal-fired power plants, for example, how will they change?
3: Sure. China basically has been using this five-year planning to guide the national economic, socioeconomic development and to guide the national policy dimension, as well as actually to guide the investment in critical infrastructure in particular. So power system is a critical infrastructure, as mentioned, even linking to the natural, you know, extreme weather events. It's a sort of a hidden critical infrastructure that's being there actually in order to enhance our resilience to extreme weather events there. Now, the plan. And so the plan was released relatively just early this month. And so the plan tells sort of another, you know, impressive striking story in terms of China continues to be dedicated to accelerate the clean energy transition. And so as John mentioned early on, and as well as Professor Liu Ke, that China has achieved a tremendous success in terms of clean energy transition. So the starting point, the floor, actually, China is sitting on now is quite different from probably the most of the rest of the world today when we talk about energy, clean energy transition. Now, in the new plan, there are a few things actually to pay attention to. One, the language, the philosophy itself. It's not about we need to install more, you know, generate more electricity anymore. That's given. We definitely want to install more because, you know, the rising demand for actually electricity, particularly in the age of electrification, that's for sure. But very importantly, there are three words actually critical. One is flexible, second is affordable, and the third one is cleaner. So we need to be clean. And so from the system perspective, yes, we're going to install more, particular clean energy, and we set the targets for that already. But in the meantime, through the energy system reform transformation, empowered by digitalization, particular AI these days as well, so that we'll be able to better manage on one side, actually, probably we don't need necessarily to install as much as possible. But in the meantime, through the smart management actually of the energy system, we'll be able to dramatically increase the efficiency and so you know, manage the system better. But in the meantime, as we're talking about here today, there is the resilience part as well. So particularly through the AI-enabled the capability, we'll be able to process more data, information, making more connections of the dots in terms of different assets, distributed you know, resources, assets there, so that we'll be able to even develop things like the power plant twins or, you know, virtual power plants, things like that, because of the capability, AI capability we are having, and we're going to have more today, right, in the future.
1: You know, if you look at the next 5 years, the understanding is that the average annual increase in electricity consumption expected to reach 600 billion kilowatt hours, roughly equivalent to the annual electricity demand of a medium-sized country each year. At the same time, you know, China is trying to meet more of the new demand with renewable energy. I mean, how difficult will it be to pursue these two goals at the same time, meeting rapidly rising electricity demand while continuing to reduce the carbon intensity of the power system?
2: Yeah, this has come from two parts, right? Number one, because actually, you know, I came back to China in 16 years ago, helped China build a National Institute of Clean and Low Carbon Energy. You know, back 16 years ago, I recruited like 70 PhDs from US, Europe, and all over the world working on clean energy. Mm-hmm. So through so many years, I think China's solar and wind energy technology still are leading the world now. We have the cheapest wind and solar in the whole world. So today, right, if you have the good sunshine days, the wind solar per kilowatt hour is now cheaper than the coal. But the problem is like also the solar. The problem is the wind and solar are not stable. So that's a key part. But for energy storage, you can only solve a certain portion of the problem. Because even up till 2030, the whole energy storage capacity is only about, the plan is only about 300 gigawatt, which is a fraction of the whole country's energy demand. So what's going to happen? What's going to happen is going to build a lot of more wind and solar. But meanwhile, the whole coal power plant's role going to be shifted. What shifted? Because today, the coal power plant is the base load, right? You mainly rely on the coal power plant to generate power. In the future, you're going to rely on the wind and solar. But when the wind is not stable, so then you basically, the coal power plant is going to dance with the grid, which is had a lot of technology challenges, but that's a system we are working on. Because before a while, working on General Electric in US, right? When we build a big wind farm, we have a gas turbine next to it. So when the wind blew harder, then you turn down your gas turbine. When you wind turning up, or we have more sun, you just, like the gas turbine keep dancing with it. So now the role of the gas turbine is really balancing the variation of wind and solar. So basically, you know, when the sun is strong, I turn down the gas power. When the sun is weak, I turn up the gas power. The coal power plant is not that easy to turn up and down as a gas power plant. But China now, we are developing a new technology. And also, since it's a huge grid there, so each plant, different location, by adjusting as a very complex system. But by doing that, in the future, the coal power's role more will become a stabilizer. So basically, because wind and solar, you cannot predictable. Mm-hmm. But when you have strong wind, I turn down the coal power plant. When you have less wind or solar, I turn up the coal power plant. So this has a lot of tremendous technical challenge, but we are working on it. I think we can do it. Mm-hmm. That's the guarantee. So the future, the whole plan of coal power plant, the role going to turn, going to be changed. Before it was baseload. In the future, the role of the coal power plant is completely changed. It's try to matching your wind and solar. So with this situation, they can build more and more wind and solar. Because I just came fly back from Xinjiang. You have vast land over there. You can build like a almost infinite amount of wind and solar. You need to solve the two problems. Number one is storage, but storage cannot solve the whole thing, mm-hmm. right? Batteries only can handle like even based on the 15 years five plans, like even by 2030s, only plant is 300 gigawatts.
1: Right.
2: Today, it's about only 10% of today's like total power supply. Mm-hmm. So power storage is providing certain solution, but meanwhile, the more adjustable coal power plants going to be play the major role for stabilizing whole grid, because the grid cannot suffer big variations. When you have two big variations, grid going to be cracked, mm-hmm. crashed. So it happened once in US, East Coast of US while I was there. So this is the whole technology system we are working on it.
1: Yeah.
2: But I believe we can solve the problem. That by that time, the whole experience for China will be valuable for the whole world, gradually go to decarbonization. One message is very important I keep talking here is
1: mm-hmm.
2: the world, don't tell me you cannot use carbon. We just need to use less carbon.
1: Mm-hmm.
2: Before you just burn coal 24/7. Now you only burn coal when you have not enough wind and solar. So that's the major fundamental shift of the technology.
1: Yeah. Speaking of technology, Liu Ke, you know, the final question. The operation of AI data centers is accompanied by huge energy consumption, as I think it is known to all. Stable
2: yes.
1: power supply is the foundation for continuous
2: yes.
1: output of computing power. Elon Musk has pointed out that you know, China has a decisive advantage in the AI race, you know, power supply capacity. Does China really have a structural advantage when it comes to powering the AI boom? Where is the confidence, you know, to support the explosive growth of AI computing power in China's power system?
2: Yes, because China now has the largest grid system in the whole world. Also, China's coal power generation capacity now is about 2.5 times more than US. The whole grid system is tremendous. You need a very large model to make sure, right, you can just adjust the whole country as a whole.
1: Right.
2: So this, I think we can have the power system with 50% more wind and solar, but meanwhile, it's still stable. That's mm-hmm. the key thing, because all the AI data center requires very stable power supply.
1: Probably that's where AI will come in. Well, thank
2: yes.
1: you, Professor Liu Ke. Thank you, Changhua. Thank you, John. Thank you for your time and insights.
4: 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Want to know how they beat the odds and made a difference? Footprints brings you the true life stories of their journeys.
5: Ever wondered what's actually going on in Africa through the perspective of an African? How are things really going between China and Africa? What's the narrative of this relationship? Well, get a perspective with China-Africa Talk. 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